0: in my opinion, that was the entire point of the endeavor. It was election deniers mad about what we did during the election, pushing apart the entities that had collaborated to try to understand and triage rumors in the election. And that was the goal. And it was a very, very effective thing because I think all of the different entities retreated to their respective corners and said, that's it. You know, it's too much of a liability to even speak to each other anymore.
1: Yeah, and I think that's first of all really troubling and, you know, awful to hear about. It echoed back to my time at Facebook is not that we got everything or even most things right, but when we did get it right, we failed to make that case publicly or sort of, and there's the adage that the lie flies around the room faster than the truth can keep up. And, you know, I think that's at the heart of a lot of these issues. But it does feel like there was a failure to even try to like combat that with the other side, that this was not a cabal, that these were principled decisions, that they were made not at the behest of any sort of government official or outside entity. They were you know, deliberate decisions made by the platforms in line with, you know, pre-released and public and transparent guidelines. Yep. And likewise, you know, in the civil society orgs we worked with, that there was a failure to kind of defend that work, and it was so much easier to sort of back off.
0: Yep. So I'm still like writing about this now because I've made it sort of like a little bit of a project to go after one particular number, which is the idea that Stanford Internet Observatory censored 22 million tweets, which is a staggering number. And it didn't happen. We did this post-election analysis where we pulled all of the tweets related to the top 10 most viral stories in most viral rumors in the 2020 election. So Sharpiegate, Dominion, all of these big moments. And Kate Starbird's team at UW did this data poll. We like write out the methodology in a report that sat on the internet for 2 years. It's like academic work. And they take that number that we did after the election. In December, we did this data poll. And they say, no. They sent 22 million tweets to the platforms and got them labeled and censored during the election. And that's how they stole the election. Right? And we keep pointing out that there is no basis for this at all. And it's one thing to say it in 2023, but it's another after you have turned over all of your documents under subpoena, and there is no evidence of it in the turned over documents. So I have actually started asking them when crazy media outlets write this stuff now, I send a request for a correction just to see how they handle it. I'm sorry, but did you know all of my emails were turned over? All of our work product was turned over. You can go look at it. Jim Jordan doesn't even defend this number. Why is it in your publication? Right? And you like watch the magic happen in the the ways that they try to move the goalposts about what they did or didn't say regarding that number. But it is such an outrageous, demonstrably false claim that I find it funny actually to like litigate it with them, to like make them explain to me how they are justifying keeping that in their publication. At this point, I think it's just tribal, right? It's just like we want to believe, and so we're keeping this here. But what we didn't do a good job of was when that number was being laid down originally, again, through that laundering process of like, this literally came from the same guy, like this blog says this thing, and then everybody repeats it, we never requested a correction. Stanford comms did not believe that requesting a correction was worthwhile. And so it let all of these articles that were written speculatively at the time, we did not request corrections. And that, I think, was just an absolutely devastatingly bad decision, because it meant that even now, I don't know how many times you guys like argue with LLMs about things, but but this is another thing that I write a lot about, right? Which is like, how do you synthesize reality? Because it is incredible. You know, one thing I will say is the LLMs realize that the 22 million number is BS now too, and I'll send that back to them also. Be like, ask Grok if this is true. You know, because even Grok knows this. You know, but as I go through this process, it's like they work with what they have. And we were sitting there telling election officials, don't let rumors ossify, right? You've got to push back, you know, you've got to say like, no, the Sharpie markers actually didn't bleed through and blah, blah, blah, and all the details related to the specific election rumor. You can't just let this stand because this is going to be reality, right? If it's viral, it's reality. And then when it happened to us, we didn't do anything. And it was like wild to watch that. So these articles from that time frame just all have this stuff in there, and it's like trying to dig out of a hole. So I write a lot now about institutional comms and what not to do. So
1: yeah, there's definitely not that it's funny, but it's almost funny that exactly, and you said this earlier, this ended up being a case study in exact social dynamics.
0: Yeah, yeah,
1: yeah.
0: You've been
1: fighting against 100%. For years, just with kind of the subject that this time the content was the sort of the referees themselves, as it
0: yes,
1: were.
0: Yes. And I think the other reason why you have to engage, I really do understand, look, it is very hard when you're being sued, and I am still being sued, right? Those court cases are still going on, that you don't want to do anything that hurts your defense, right? And yet, on the flip side, there's the matter of where is the court of public opinion? When it takes, again, it's been 3 years now that those court cases have been going on, right? The Texas one, they just appealed again on, I think April 16th was the deadline. They got it in 3 days before the deadline, so now we're going to the Fifth Circuit Court of Appeals again. You know, and so it'll last another 7 months at least. But as you work through these things and you realize it's going to be 3 to 4 years, and one of the reasons to file those lawsuits is to shut you up, right? It is to put you in that position where you can't talk. And so then I think that we have to be thinking about this. I've started getting to know, as I've been writing about this from like a, what should you do, right? What is the answer to that question? As I've started talking to law firms and PR firms, as I've gone through this kind of investigations process, like, you know, postmortem this now, like what what would you have done differently here? The answer is like new firms or like firms that are much more versed in how the internet works actually do mount defenses in the court of public opinion. Also, they do find ways to push back. Again, it is like a balancing act, but the idea that you're just going to go silent for 4 years while some litigation winds its way through the courts, it is like it's so destructive, and yet that is how it happened. You saw it. So Jim Jordan actually released. So as the Weaponization Committee came to a close, as that session of Congress ended, he released 17,000 pages of investigation documents. And you can read his 4-chapter report, you know, on the Biden censorship regime, and then you go into the 12,000-page appendix, which I have read, 12,000-page transcripts of all the interviews with the tech company executives. So he's got 12,000 pages of interviews with the tech company executives saying, none of this ever happened. We weren't pressured by the government. This is how we made our independent decisions. This is what our policy was. This is how we executed on our policy. None of the 12,000 pages, like, they don't reflect the reality of, like, or I should say the reality that is in the 12,000 pages is not what you read in the reports. But interestingly, again, speaking of the LLMs, they're like, well, this is a report from congress.gov, so we're going to cite it. The Democrats didn't write a counter report, so this is reality here, right? And you're trying to tell the LLM, but did you look at the 12,000-page appendix that wasn't even indexed? And it's, you know, it's like, no. So you're really, you know, trying to think through, again, from a infrastructure and design perspective, what synthesizes reality at this point, and how do you push back?
1: Yeah, and my last question before we'll take some questions for the audience. Can you explain just the impact that had on the platforms themselves? Like, I think there's a cynical take that's, well, the platforms were never doing anything to begin with. So this lawsuit doesn't necessarily shift anything. But I think speaking to whether it's through your relationship or just what you've seen, has that led to a market shift in how the platforms view this question?
0: This is a really interesting question. So the platforms got sued also. They were not. We're not co-defendants in any of the cases, just to be clear. We were sued as de facto agents of the United States government. So I'm mostly co-defendants with government people, even though I was not paid by a government nor am I an agent of the government. That's a whole other thing. The platforms were sued by people who said our First Amendment rights were violated when you moderated us or took us down. Those cases are tossed constantly, right? They are just not, because again, the platform has the First Amendment rights, not the user. This is just American law. This is something where you can reframe it and yell about it on social media, but when a court looks at it, the court says, no, this did not happen. No, this isn't real. The most prominent case was the Murthy v. Missouri case, where, again, the platforms were defendants, so that was government. But you did see the Supreme Court, Amy Coney Barrett, Justice Barrett, say, there's no evidence here connecting a platform decision to anything the government asked for in relation to any of these defendants. In fact, there's no evidence that the government requested anything related to these defendants, so we're going to toss this for standing, right? We're going to kick this back down for standing. So what happens with the platform court cases They too are constantly getting tossed because the platform has the right. If they wanted to say, like, we're not letting you on here if you type the word cat, that would be covered, right? That is their right. They can do that. It's crazy, but they could do it if they wanted to, right? It's just the sort of court of public opinion that would prevent that from happening. But so what you start to see is this, they're winning in the court cases, but they are not willing to stand up and say, we made this choice. Here is why we did it. This was the ethics underlying it. Here's where we might have done something differently. Here's where we wouldn't have done something differently. Instead, you just see a retreat, I think, and that's the in response to, ironically, political pressure. They argue that there was a lot of political pressure from the left during COVID. Then you see political pressure on the right afterwards, and that is that's the dynamic there.
1: Absolutely. I'd love to open it for the last 15 minutes to open it to questions from the audience.
2: What do you think is the future of the kind of work you were doing of, monitoring for election-related disinformation, the future of platform content moderation, which seems to be going radically in the reverse direction? And if I can just add on one more angle to this, we thought we were saying a massive and virtually unstoppable train wreck coming in terms of deep fakes.
0: Yeah.
2: And it doesn't seem yet to have had the impact on elections that we were expecting. Do you think that's just because the technology isn't perfect enough yet? Or do you have any thoughts on why it hasn't had a more profound and, determinative effect on election outcomes?
0: So I think on the first question, it's the collaboration piece that was dismantled. So you do not see researchers talking to state and local election officials anymore, right? So the way that our election work worked, if a state or local election official saw something, we had an open tip email. They could just send us a, hey, can you look at this? Hey, what do you think this is? Again, that same question. Because we were like, their job is to run elections. It's not to be monitoring, like, the latest, random account that they think is fake. Sometimes they would think it was Russian. That was what we were like, eh, but we would try to look at it and understand it and send them something back saying what it might be or whether it was like a big deal or not. And then every now and then we would tag in a platform if it did seem to violate policy. So it's that connection that's not happening. You'll still see, like, Kate Starbird's team at UW still does rumor triage, right? They're still talking about this is going viral, here's how it's going viral, here's why it's not true. They do pre-bunking work. They try to explain things in terms of tropes and storytelling. Around this phase in the election, you are likely to see X, Y, and Z. But again, it is the ability to have multi-stakeholder conversations that is done. Even by 2022, our finding in 2020 was that the platforms ignored 65% of the things that we tagged. So we were like, well, okay, tagging is not really the best use of our time. So we're just, so by 2022, we weren't really doing that. But that was the sort of firsthand, the effort in 2020 was different. We were kind of trying it out for the first time. I think you have seen people retreat from the space, right? The idea that that it is too much of a liability to do election work. And when we were still under subpoena, Stanford sent a letter saying that, like, SIO wouldn't do this in 2024, wouldn't do real-time election rumor research in 2024. So you do see, I think, universities getting spooked when it comes to seem like a massive liability. Like, if you do this, you're going to get sued. It's going to be a vexatious nuisance lawsuit, but you're going to fight it for millions of dollars over 4 years, and is the juice worth the squeeze? So that chilling effect is real. And then to your point about AI, the technology gets better and better. And so my feeling on this was always, again, in that nuanced space, two things are true. One, authentic content or decontextualized real videos are highly persuasive. Anytime there's like fires in the Brazilian rainforest, someone will grab a forest fire image from India and throw the picture into X and it'll go viral, right? So decontextualized real images are a thing. The question is, how do you help people understand what is real and what is true, and these are not the same thing. And generative AI creates a significant degree of distrust. It makes people really doubt what they're seeing. They doubt what's real, and they doubt, so you can actually use it to diminish confidence in the real, and at the same time, you can use it to create the fake. I think that I see it as an extension. It's just another way to create propaganda, another way to, you know, to get content out there. I think we have seen in some elections, I want to say maybe it was Slovakia, fake leaked audio dropped, you know, 48 hours before the vote that there has been some speculation that actually did have some impact. You know, leaked audio of a politician on a hot mic. This is obviously fake. This is a fake audio saying, oh, I'm, you know, when I get into power, this is what I'm really going to do, that kind of thing. And as people try to figure out if it's real, it really comes down to just what do you trust? Do you trust this speaker? Do you trust this outlet? That problem, I think, is it is going to continue. I don't think it's going anywhere. Again, it's not massive. It's not like the biggest thing, but it is also a thing.
1: I will say that the AI question I got most from friends and family while I worked at Meta was how bad are first deepfakes and then generative AI, like how much will that shift the ecosystem?
0: It's a real bipartisan concern. I joined Bill O'Reilly actually to talk to to talk to his audience about it, and because he had a friend who was taken in by a video and he wanted to talk about this, and he wanted to talk about this for his audience, and I said sure, you know, I'd be happy to come on and talk about it, and I got such nice emails from the audience afterwards, talking about how it had impacted them, right? Like, my mom was taken in by this scammer. My, you know, a lot of it touches people in their personal lives in the context of spam and scams, but it's really not a partisan concern, actually. It is quite a bipartisan concern that people are going to be duped. They're not going to know what's real. They're going to be constantly taken in by this stuff, and then you're going to have to try to persuade them that something is true or not true, and how can we find a way maybe to bring people back together around this idea of, it is a common value, I think, across the political spectrum to want to believe, to want to have some confidence in what you see in front of you. And I think we should be leaning into that more and trying to emphasize that this is not a partisan issue.
3: Yeah, I wonder if you looked at all at Wikipedia and the effect that Wikipedia articles have in establishing
0: reality,
3: and also shutting down the communication. Specifically, if Steve Jobs would have written a piece on Wikipedia, it would have been banned because he was talking about the company he founded. That is a policy that they have.
0: Yes.
3: So you now have shut out a historical voice, right?
0: So I have written about Wikipedia, most recently in The Atlantic, when Grokopedia was launching. This might sound strange, but Grokopedia does some things very well. Right, and what it does very well is that it crawls and ingests massive quantities of information. And I was one of the fortunate few. The first 800,000 entries included a bio for me, which was like 2/3 normal, and then it went into like InfoWars down in the bottom third, and I was like, there we go. But what was very interesting about it is you see the war for reality happening because Wikipedia is such a big piece of training data for AI, and it really heavily influences the Google in particular, their automated summaries, right? So if it's in Wikipedia, it's treated as being legitimate. At the same time, it's a lot of entries in Wikipedia are like stubs because who has the time? Like, I'm not that interesting, right, for a Wikipedian to go write a bio about. Grok did this massive crawl and pull, and it was like finding random interviews I'd given where I talked about, like, my dad taught me how to code, you know, and like that stuff's in there. And I was like, nobody in Wikipedia would ever find that, right? Or if they're like, they should be writing articles about more interesting people. And so the watching, like, this is what the AI can do, and I actually was kind of fortunate enough, Jimmy Wales had just written a book at the same time, so I got to interview Jimmy Wales about this, because Wikipedia also doesn't want AI-generated entries, which is an interesting challenge, because one of the things that was fascinating about the Grokopedia experience is, like, you have to plead your case to a robot. You have to try to convince the robot that the InfoWars article about you is crazy, right? And that is a wild exchange. Whereas on Wikipedia, you can go and try to appeal your case to a human, right? So you have these, like, these different strengths and weaknesses. But for Wikipedia to be competitive going forward, the concern is that the Grokopedia model is going to come to feel so much more rich and robust, whereas relying on human moderators and volunteers to do this stuff, because as you say, there's all these rules, right? I can't go edit my page to say this sentence about me is wrong. I have to leave a comment for somebody and hope that the person does it. So it's just very different ways of treating it. And what you see, the last piece I'll add to this, is that members of Congress then send letters to Wikimedia Foundation saying, you know, we think there's been evidence of suspect editing rings colluding to shut out political perspectives. How do you respond to this? Or your approved source list doesn't include OANN and Newsmax. Why is that? You're biased, right? You know, and so this is where you start to see those war for reality is happening, because that is where that synthesis is happening. And it's very interesting to watch this play out. So yeah, it is very much at the forefront of this because of that that importance in the synthesis space.
4: You know, autocrats love the lack of public trust in media, and average citizens are left awash in this massive amount of misinformation, and they need tools, first of all, to be able to navigate their way through it, and also education to teach them to be skeptical. You know, to follow Carl Sagan's adjunct of, you know, extraordinary claims require extraordinary proof.
0: Yeah.
4: So what tools is an average person going to have access to in order to try to ferret their way through the system?
0: Really not very many at this point, candidly, and that's one of the big problems, I think. A lot of this you're seeing happen on Reddit right now. People are trying to crowdsource answers like the is this AI sub, right, where people are asking other humans, what do you think this is? How can I tell? How can I have access? They don't have access to models that do detection or tools that expose watermarks or anything like that. And there, you know, every now and then, though, the detection tools get it wrong, and then it becomes a whole news cycle where, well, the detection tool said that this was or was not AI, and it, you know, gets it wrong, and then it becomes the people then have like, well, I saw it, I searched for it, I did that myself, I asked that tool, what do you mean it's not right? And so we've just hit this really bad state, I think, where what you might start to see is content provenance come into play a little bit more. There was an article in the Financial Times that made this point that social media kind of rewarded extremes, and AI might be more of a reward accurate information, and it was framing it more around the center. I don't think it's necessarily the center. I think it's more of a widespread agreement in, you know, certain things being real or true. And that's because when you have like provenance tools, you'll eventually have a New York Times reporter with a camera that says, I am at this place, I took this photo, and here is every piece of editing that happened to this photo in the time since it was taken. And on the New York Times, we will display that content credential, and anybody who wants to see it can see it. So it's almost like credentialing in the good stuff as opposed to trying to constantly detect and correct the bad stuff, if that makes sense. So the opposite side of the coin. Okay. And I think that the result of that will be certain outlets that have that capacity to do that and to say we are going to do this credentialing will potentially enjoy a higher trust from readers, higher engagement with readers, as they become a voice that leverages the technology appropriate. It's going to be a weird intermediate period, though, because you're going to have parts of the world that don't have access to those tools, aren't using the latest iPhone, don't have the latest Canon camera with this credentialing protocol built in. And then you're going to have that challenge of, like, well, this person in this remote area of this conflict zone says they took that photo, and just because they're not a New York Times photographer, can we really discount it? So it's going to be, I think, for a while, a very uncomfortable intermediate period, as people are going to make their decisions in part based on what are their communities of trust tell them that they can believe. I wish I had a better answer for you, but I think that's more realistic.
1: Unfortunate to leave it there. We do have to join me in thanking Renee for coming in.
5: 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I'm David Barsamyan. 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
6: 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You are tuned into the Resbilly Breakdown Bluegrass Show, and my name is Stephanie. I'm up here with Patrick. We will get the show started here in just a bit, but right now we have a few minutes of Climate Connections.
7: I'm Dr. Anthony Lizowitz, and this is Climate Connections. In 2023, a tsunami wave taller than the Statue of Liberty crashed back and forth in a Greenland fjord, a narrow inlet carved between steep mountain slopes. Christian Svenevi of the Geological Survey of Denmark and Greenland says the tsunami was triggered by a massive landslide that sent more than 800 million cubic feet of rock plunging into the water.
8: You put something into the water very fast, and it displaces the water and creates a wave.
7: He says this sort of event is growing more likely as the climate warms. The Arctic's frozen ground, or permafrost, is thawing, which can destabilize mountain slopes. And glaciers, which help buttress eroding mountainsides, are getting thinner and weaker. Aerial photos show that a glacier at the site of the Greenland landslide had been thinning for decades. This event occurred in a remote area, but Svenevi says in some parts of Greenland, Alaska, and beyond, communities are at risk from landslide-induced tsunamis.
8: We know the Arctic is warming much faster than the rest of the globe, and we know that that warming will continue. So it's indeed an emerging hazard, but also one that will accelerate in the future.
7: Climate Connections is produced by the Yale Center for Environmental Communication. To learn more about climate change, visit climateconnections.org.
6: 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My name is Stephanie. I'm up here at the radio station with my husband and my co-host, Patrick. 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Today's date is Tuesday, May 19th, 2026. We are located at Fort Lewis College in Durango, Colorado. If you have any requests, you can give us a call at 970-247-7262. You can go to kdur.org to check out the set list and also the new summer schedule for KDUR. It's a lot of good shows on the schedule this session, so yeah, give it a whirl. And and as always, I start the radio show with my native tune selection. So tonight we're going to a compilation album. It's off of Smithsonian Folkways Recordings. It's called Heartbeat, Voices of First Nations Women. And there's 33 tracks on here. And they're all music from Native women. And so tonight I'm going to play some music from the Sweethearts of Navajo Land. It's they're going to do two songs. One is called Let 'em Talk, and the other one is called One Woman's Man. And it's Navajo skip dance, social dance songs. And it's going to, coming into that time of the year on my people's homelands over on the Navajo Reservation, where they're going to start doing social dances for the summertime. And so, yeah, I thought we played some of that stuff. And then we'll move into our bluegrass music. Thank you for tuning in to the Res Billy Breakdown Bluegrass Show on KDUR. 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

0: started off the first set of music with my native tune selection. So we heard a couple of tracks from the Sweethearts of Navajo Land, social dance songs. This is off a compilation CD called Heartbeat, Voices of First Nations Women. So the first song was Let 'em Talk, and then we segued over to the One Woman's Man song, which I like because, like, if you... It's sung in Navajo, but the song about One Woman's Man is making a reference to the Johnny Horton song. And that's what they're talking about in that. And it's kind of funny because, like, I remember Johnny Horton growing up from my dad and my mom. So anyway, just and some little information about that. Then we have some new music from the Burnett Sisters Band. They have an album out called Easy Come, Easy Go. We listened to the song, The Song of the Mountains. We went to the record player, listened to some Jimmy Martin and the Sunny Mountain Boys. They did the song Hold What You Got off of the record Good and Country.
1: That's classic Jimmy Martin right there for you. And that, for all you old-timers here, that just brings back memories of Hugh Felt, long-time KSUT Bluegrass DJ, long-time banjo picker and singer. And he had that Jimmy Martin sound down.
0: And then we followed up with the Stanley Brothers and the Clinch Mountain Boys. They did the song The Wandering Boy. This is off a record called The Columbia Sessions, 1949 to 1950, Volume 2.
1: With the solo voice of Carter Stanley. And that's rather haunting.
0: Then we listened to some music from the Lynn Morris Band. She's also a banjo player. And we listened to the song I Wish It Would Rain. And this is off of the album Shape of a Tear.
1: A cover of Nancy Griffith.
0: And then we listened to three instrumentals from Bela Fleck and Abigail Washburn off a record they recorded a few years back called Echo in the Valley. And it was kind of interesting how they started off with Sally in the Garden, kind of like Bela doing Bela stuff. And then they did Sally in the Garden, Big Country, and Molly Put the Kettle On. And then we have some new music from Daniel Grinstaff and the Uptown Troubadours. They did a cover of Angel Dream, which is a Tom Petty song.
1: Pretty cool.
0: Self-titled album. And Daniel Grinstaff is a banjo player also. So, okay, we're going to go to the record player. If you do have any requests, you can give us a call, 970-247-7262. If you have Patrick's phone, you can text him. we're going to listen to some music from the Slocan Ramblers. They're Canadian bluegrassers. And we picked up their record when we went to Midwinter several years ago, and they were performing at Midwinter. So, cool. All right, we'll be back at 7:30. Thank you for tuning in to the Res Billy Breakdown Bluegrass Show on KDUR.

0: Yeah, when you're telling a story, you have to make sure everybody knows what you're talking about.
1: If you don't watch, between me and you, I hate to say this, but that record's real solid right there with that rhythm stuff, ain't it?
0: Hey, we can pick.
2: Huh?
0: We can pick pretty good.
2: Yeah.
0: You're professional, but I can pick with you. And you're going to go...
2: Yeah.
0: And get it done. And then do your talking. And then do your talking. And then I'll do the same. You rolling? We're rolling.
1: You know, one day me and Tom T. Hall and Miss Dixie was sitting around my home. Tom T. decided he'd start writing a story about me. And all three of us sit there, and this is what we wrote. And Tom T's gonna sing it for you.

0: Was that better?
1: I think we're both in the mic better.
0: Was that better?
2: It sounded better through those headphones.
1: Huh?
2: It sounded real good.
1: Good, good. They say it's better. If it gets any better, we can't stand it.

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1: And on Sunday, June 21st at 5:45 a.m., the Center of Southwest Studies at Fort Lewis College will host a sunrise viewing event for the summer solstice. The event will also feature a printmaking lesson. Admission is free, and all materials for the printmaking will be provided. This will take place outside of the Center of Southwest Studies. For more information, call 970-247-7333.
0: Thanks, Patrick.
1: Sounds like fun.
0: Yeah, it does. And it's actually kind of interesting. If you've ever been at the Center of Southwest Studies, and if you look over where they have the exhibits at, you'll see where they have the little hole for the solstice events. They do it both in the summer and the winter time. So one day I'll get there to go see what it looks like. So see what my ancestors were up to back in the day. So in that last set of music, oh, by the way, you are listening to the Resbilly Breakdown Bluegrass Show on KDUR. My name is Stephanie and Patrick is on the other mic. So in that last set, we started on the record player with the Slocan Ramblers. Off of the record, Up the Hill and Through the Fog. The name of the song is Bring Me Down Low. And then we went to Special Consensus. This is the Robbie Foulkes era.
1: Yeah.
0: And so we listened to a Dwight Yoakam song, This Drinkin' Will Kill Me. The name of the album is A Hole in My Heart. Then we followed up with A Birthday to Celebrate. Tom T. Hall, well-known songwriter.
1: And country star.
0: And I remember him as a country star. I did not know that he was a well-known songwriter with his wife.
1: Uh-huh.
0: So the name of the song is Jimmy Martin's Life Story, and that was Jimmy Martin on that song with him. So
1: kind of a duet.
0: And this is off of the record Tom T. Hall Sings Miss Dixie and Tom T. And his birthday is on May 25th. Then we followed up with Lorraine Jordan and Carolina Road, and they did the song Who's Gonna Tell the Story?
1: That's one about Tom T. Hall, because Tom was known as the storyteller.
0: And this is off of their record, A Little Bit of Bluegrass. We followed up with Danny Paisley. He has a new record, Bluegrass State of Mind. And we listened to him sing the song, Till Lonesome Comes Around. Followed up with Alex Campbell and Ola Bell and the New River Boys. And they did the song, Travel On, off of the record, Travel On.
1: You may know Ola Bell Reed from a lot of stuff that's been covered or by her own versions of, you know, things by Del McCurry, Hot Rise, and whatnot. But this is some really old classic Ola Bell with her and her brother and her band, their band, and back at their New River Ranch in Maryland. And so they, you know, they played regularly, and they played a lot in the 50s and 60s. So, yeah, this is kind of what the band sounded like, what she would have sounded like if you'd gone and heard him play in their music park.
0: And this is a huge influence on Del McCurry. So
1: yeah,
0: they kind of like knew each other, ran in the same circles and what have you. So then we followed up with the Hollow Rock String Band, did the instrumental Devil on a Stump off a record called Traditional Dance Tunes. And then we wrapped up that set with a song off of the Oh Sister, the Women's Bluegrass Collection. That is a compilation album of all, not all, but female artists. And picked a track off a record from the label. And so we listened to Wilma Lee Cooper do the song, You Tried to Ruin My Name. Good luck with that. No. So, yeah, if you do have any requests, give us a call at 970-247-7262. We have another long set of music. You are tuned into the Visibility Breakdown Bluegrass Show. Let's get back to the music. We're going to the record player. I have no idea what Patrick queued up, so this will be a surprise for you listeners, just like it will be for me.
2: We're going to do a tune for right now that's, well, not right now, but in a little while. It's a story of a man who has lots of personal problems. Some of you may not know the inside story on this. He has these personal problems, and so he decides to take on the personality of a fox. And he moved right out. If you go out I-70 and get on the Caruso, Kansas exit, you can get real close to where he lives now. Of course, he has lots of fears in life, being a fox. Well, many things have happened to him. In fact, his hair has turned red. He's become incredibly clever. And his main fear in life is that someday Marlon Perkins, somewhere, will capture him and band him, which can be extremely painful. I don't know if you saw Wild Kingdom last week, but it was tragic, friends. They had those four little penguins down there on the ground just putting those things on them. Anyway, this is sort of a tune that was written fairly recently about something that's happened for many years, people with personal problems. Fox on the Run.

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0: Thanks, Patrick. So, in that last set of music, we started off of the record player with the City Limits Bluegrass Band. They were doing the song Fox on the Run, but there was a little bit of commentary. Since it was a live show, they caught the commentary before the song.
1: Mary Stripling, the bass player, she was pretty hilarious.
0: So yeah, this is off an album called City Limits at the Oxford Hotel Live. Is the Oxford Hotel still around?
1: I have no idea.
0: Because this is like when they were in, was it even in Denver?
1: Back in the old days when the Lodo wasn't redeveloped yet and it was called kind of the Bowery. Yeah, I'd, you know, go there and hang out with my bottle of wine in the paper bag, and I never did go to any hotels.
0: Is he joking? No. Anyway, City Limits Bluegrass Band, they were from Denver, right?
1: Yeah, well, they weren't, I don't know if they're all from there, but certainly Lynn Morris wasn't, but she transplanted there, and she pretty adventurous, and she was around that time, she was a Winfield Clawhammer banjo champion. So in the early days of the Winfield Festival, where they had the national championships, and I think she went over there probably from Denver.
0: So there's all of that from the City Limits Bluegrass Band. Then we followed up with David Greer doing the instrumental Angeline the Baker off a record called Freewheeling. Then we're celebrating, not celebrating, but acknowledging a passing of Evelyn Cox. She was part of the Cox family, and they were a huge influence on Alison Krauss. And so this album was called Alison Krauss and the Cox Family. We listened to the song called Where No One Stands Alone. Evelyn was singing lead on that song, and the name of the record is I Know Who Holds Tomorrow. So
1: they came to the Telluride Bluegrass Festival many, many years ago with Alison. So I got to see him.
0: So yeah, if you ever have a chance, just Google it, look online and stuff. But they were a huge influence on Alison and her, where she went with her music and stuff. But there's a lot of acknowledgement of Evelyn's singing voice. And so kind of caught that in that song. Then the next three tracks are all new music from the Playbox. And so we started off with Trey Hensley.

0: He has a new album called Can't Outrun the Blues. We listen to the song Drown. It's a song that he wrote. Followed up with East Nashgrass. They did the song Jump Through the Window. Their new record is All God's Children. And we wrapped up that set with Joe Troop and The Truth Machine, a group from North Carolina spitting truth to everybody. So just listen close to the lyrics. They talk a lot about what's going on contemporary, like right now in chaos. And so we listened to a song called Running from the Weather. And this is off a self-titled album from those folks. So yeah, Joe Troop was once part of the band
1: Jay
0: Appalachia. And so he is also with Larry and Joe.
1: Oh, that was so much fun.
0: God, they're so good. So yeah, so Joe Troop is a prolific musician. He also speaks Japanese fluently and Spanish fluently. So
1: quite a Renaissance man.
0: He is. So all right, folks. It's 8:04. You're tuned into the Res Billy Breakdown Bluegrass Show on KDUR. We're going back to the record player. Going to listen to some music from the Bluegrass Cardinals. Patrick will be back at 8:30. Thank you for tuning in to our humble little radio show.

Now I have a song here that I wrote back in 1946. I'd like to sing it for you folks here this evening. And it's the number now. It's become a state song in the state of Kentucky. It's called Blue Moon of Kentucky.

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So, that's always there for you, 988. Well, let's see. We got the station ID, we got the underwriting, and coming up next after Resbilly Breakdown is Sex in Your Ear with Erin. And she offers advice and a lot of interesting talk and lessons about sex topics and equality in partnership. And it's good stuff. It's good for you. So stick around for that. Followed by Fantasy Asi with La Noctambula. Always a good show. So a lot of good stuff going on at KDUR. So stick around. On behalf of Stephanie and myself, we do want to thank you so much for tuning in. We'll be back next week. Hope you'll come and join us again and again and again. And then, as always, we want you to remember that music is medicine. This is our last on-air little chat, but we have another 28 minutes of music to go. We're going to get back to it in just a moment. So this is Resbilly Breakdown's last on-air chit-chat, but we have a bunch more music to go. So hope you stick around, and we'll talk to you later. Bye.

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I am your host, Erin Sheher, welcoming you to Sex in Your Ear. It is the top of the hour, 9 p.m. here, and this is the show where we talk about positive sexuality education and I answer your questions. In this episode, I am talking about explicit sexual activity. Please be warned. Thank you, Stephanie and Patrick, as always. Tune in to the Resbilly Breakdown Bluegrass Show every Tuesday at 6:30 p.m. They play some great music. It's always an education for me, and I do so enjoy it, and I want you to join us as well. They are here every Tuesday. All right. If you haven't tuned in yet to Sex in Your Ear this May, we are into the summer season here at KDUR. And so the format of the show is a little bit different. I'm answering two questions from listeners, one at the top of the hour and one about halfway through. And in between, I'm playing some music. So we get the best of both worlds, positive sex ed and some excellent new music from KDUR's stash. So I love Tuesdays, one, because I get to do the show, but also it is also the new music release day here at KDUR. So I'm often like one of the first DJs who gets to throw on new music for you all. And I've got several options here tonight that we're going to listen to. So I'm super stoked about that. However, if you are here for the sex ed, which is awesome, welcome, welcome. I would love to answer your questions on air. So you can go to positivesexed.com/SIYE and click the button to ask a question. It's anonymous. You can ask as many questions as you want in the form. I'll get them all and then I'll answer them on air. So you'll get to hear the answer here. You can also follow us on Blue Sky at Sex in Your Ear. And that's typically where I'm posting resources or references that I make on the show that folks maybe need or like, you know, I need that link or what were you talking about? What was the name of that book? So go to Blue Sky. That's where I typically post all those pieces. And then finally, a quick reminder, Sex in Your Ear is searching for the next student co-host to join in fall of 2026. If you are an undergraduate at Fort Lewis College, either first year or last year, wherever you're at in your education, that's fine as long as you're an undergraduate. And you would like to co-host the show, talk about some positive sex ed on air, you can email me at sexinyourear@gmail.com. And we'll set up a time to meet and we can talk about what your vision is for the show and kind of some of what it means, what it looks like to actually be co-hosting a radio show every week. So please, please, if you are interested, email me at sexinyourear@gmail.com. All right, before we move into the show, as always, a land acknowledgement. We acknowledge the land that Fort Lewis College is situated upon is the ancestral land and territory of the Nu Chu people who were forcibly removed by the United States government

We also acknowledge that this land is connected to the communal and ceremonial spaces of the Jicarilla Abaxi, Pueblos of New Mexico, Hopi Sinome, and Diné nations. It is important to acknowledge this setting because the narratives of the lands in this region have long been told from dominant perspectives, without full recognition of the original land stewards who continue to inhabit and connect with this land. Thanks, everyone. All right, let's get into our first listener question for the show tonight. This question is, do adults go through a second puberty? If you've listened to this show, like, with any regularity, you will hear me say, I love this question. And, you know, it's not a secret. I love all the questions because all questions are great. Yay! They're coming from that place of curiosity and learning. It may not feel like curiosity. It may feel like fear. It may feel like, oh my gosh, overwhelm, right? But I see it as always as opportunity for people to just get information. Yay! And do some learning. So I love this question. And to answer specifically, yes. But that's way too broad and way too vague and is not going to give us any information. So as always, I'm going to deep dive into all the bits of this. So it's not called second puberty, obviously. I sometimes refer to that when I'm joking about like perimenopause or menopause. But puberty itself is about development and growth due to an increase in hormones. That's a very simplistic definition of that. And there's a heck of a lot more going on than just hormones increasing, right? And development and growth happening. There's brain rewiring. There's all sorts of stuff happening during puberty. Same goes for this like second stage. And it's not a second stage, but a part of life where we're seeing either a decline or the begin of like up and down. It's all connected to hormones. So all of this is still related to sexual hormones. So the sexual hormones that are released in puberty are testosterone, progesterone, and estrogen, right? And that will be different in different bodies, specifically when we're talking about male and female bodies. Same for intersex bodies, dependent on body parts. Because the testicles produce testosterone, the ovaries produce estrogen, progesterone. And so if you don't have those particular pieces, you're not necessarily going to be producing that hormone, although female folks do produce their own testosterone. So a little bit murky there, right? Yay, science. But essentially, bodies in general are producing hormones, these sexual hormones, and they create change. And they don't do it in a linear fashion. No, no, no. It's a roller coaster. It's up and then it's down and then it's sideways and it's backwards and it's all over the place. And you will feel that same way. You'll feel up and down and backwards and upside down and all over the place. And it can be really overwhelming, which is why like puberty itself has kind of a bad rap of like you just got to grin and bear it and get through it, which to a certain extent is true. It can help to talk about what's going on. It also helps to understand what's going on. And we're going to see that here when I talk a little bit about some of the symptoms that are present. And I'm going to say that this is kind of like a midlife thing. That doesn't always hold true. And there's lots of reasons why this might happen earlier in life. For example, surgery that might remove certain body parts due to disease, like cancer, right? But for most folks who are not having body parts surgically removed, this is going to happen in midlife. And things that can accompany it, right? Some symptoms might include, it's different for everybody, but what we're seeing out in the world is joint pain, brain fog, lack of arousal or like low libido, night sweats, anxiety, irritability, bone loss, depression. Uterus owners may experience heavier bleeding, insomnia, urinary urgency, as in like, I gotta pee and maybe kind of gotta pee all the time. Hot flashes. You may stop releasing ova if you have a uterus or ovaries and they're releasing ova. There will be changes in weight, loss of sexual functioning, hair loss, decrease in muscle strength and mass, vaginal dryness, to name a few. But imagine all of that happening, right? And not all bodies are going to have the same reaction to these changes in the sexual hormone piece. So some people have every symptom and some people have just a couple and they won't really notice it.
It does occur, again, in all bodies. And again, it may be something that's really noticeable and it may be something that's not. What you can do, getting your hormone levels tested isn't great because they fluctuate hourly, daily. Like, that's not a good measure. But speaking with and advocating with a doctor when you're in this kind of phase of life, and I would say typically we're talking like mid-40s, late-40s, early-50s. However, we do know that for some folks it can start as early as their mid-30s, and it may not start until after they're like in their mid-50s. For some folks, though, it can last a decade or more. Other folks, it might just be a couple of years. The symptoms can be treated. And so if you're suffering, if you feel like you're suffering, if you're struggling with any of this, advocate for yourself with your doctor, with your care practitioner, whoever that might be, and really lean into some of that support. So that is, I guess, a really quick rundown of what this person was asking about second puberty. It's not puberty, but it's all related because it's all connected to those sexual hormones. And yeah, it is a little bit in reverse because what's happening is those hormones, instead of going up, they're starting to decline, right? And leave our bodies. And they're not going away completely, but it is enough of a change or a significant shift in our lives that it will affect us in that way. All right. I'm going to leave it there because I want to throw some tunes on for y'all. We're going to start off with a song called Dirty People by Roomful of Blues, and then follow that by some new music by Crow and Gazelle. I picked Sky Is on Fire, so I hope you enjoy that track. And then next will be I Go Crazy on the album Hill Country Blood by Kent Burnside. And then we'll wrap it up with another new album in house called Born to Kill by Social Distortion, and the song, of course, is Wicked Game.

on fire. I wake and crawl straight into the day, grinding fear and grief between my teeth. With palms on my face, I remember how he said what I should believe. As he raged, I thought only of rain. Searching above the darkening sky for a blessed hawk, crows fly. I turn to something other than a condemning, bloody Father God, and I pray. I pray for love to break the levee. I pray for time to slow enough to change hearts, to turn lead back into water, fear into empathy, for damned, narrowed minds to become oceans. That access pipelines would instead be access to something other than addiction and poverty and greed. I pray all the taken, beaten, broken, black and brown lives are lifted and

what we so desperately reach for when we fill the hole with the empty void of the other whole. The need to remember love and reclaim it as our true purpose is choking us. But we don't know how to free the tendrils, the disease dueling tendrils, so we tighten their grip. As we pull further and further apart, further and further from the matrix.

You are listening to Sex in Your Ear. It is 9:30, and I am back with another listener question. I am talking about explicit sexual activity, so please be warned. I hope you all enjoyed that set. It was fun for me to play, so especially loved hearing the latest album from Social Distortion was a treat. But that's because I'm old, y'all, and I remember when. All right, let's get into our listener question. Let's see here. So it says, how do I handle a situation with someone, I think it's supposed to say who may express, but may express NB, which stands for non-binary, due to dress. So how they're dressed doesn't denote a specific quote-unquote gender. So it says, how do I handle a situation with someone who may express non-binary due to dress, but when speaking in front of them to another person, what pronouns should I use? So we're going to do a mini lesson because that's what we do here. And I'm going to pull out the genderbred person. Annika and I did a whole episode on this in the first season. But you can just Google genderbred person and it looks like a little gingerbread cookie, right? In the shape of a human. And that website has been around for, gosh, probably a decade now, if not longer. And they've been slowly, like not slowly, but really thoughtfully updating and creating education around this. And I love this as a tool to explain to folks because some folks really get stuck here. They get stuck on pronouns. They get stuck on gender. They get stuck on, but they look this way or they say this thing or whatever. And they get bogged down a little bit. So the genderbred person helps, I think, to paint a really better picture and to explain the kind of nuance that exists in the sense that these parts of identity can be fluid and not they're not fixed, even though we've been living in what we call the binary for a long time. Doesn't make it right. Doesn't make it ever have been right. Right. And so we're going to talk a little bit about that. First and foremost, we're going to start with anatomical or biological sex. This is what's between our legs. Okay. This is determined at birth by looking at a baby's genitals. Not kidding. Like that's it. They don't run tests. They don't do blood draws. They don't check chromosomes, nothing. It's literally based on what the genitals look like. And unironically, genitals look really different and there's a whole spectrum of how genitals can present. But some geniuses, not so genius, a long time ago decided there was going to be just two categories and that was it. And that's where we get the binary from. So anatomical sex, the label that is associated with this is female or male, right? Two ends of this fixed thing. However, we know that there are intersex people. We know that you may have genitals that look like that, but on the inside you look different. Your chromosomes could be different. There's lots and lots of variants here. And so even for folks who are like, but there's just male and female, there isn't. And so recognizing that there can be a lot of fluidity here, and that it seems a little bit silly to just look at something, one part of the body. Like, what if we were looking at the elbow? We looked at the elbow, you have this many wrinkles, that makes you male or female. Like, how silly is that? That's what we're trying to get at with some of this. Now, fine, we're stuck in this system for now, right? This exists, there's a binary, you are male or female. Great, that's just your anatomical sex. It actually doesn't tell us anything. Besides, you know, what a doctor saw in between your legs. Okay. So we can kind of take it or leave it. It does exist in the sense that we have to put it on our IDs and we have to check it off on boxes when we're applying to things. But arguably, there are spaces having those conversations of like, I don't think we actually need to know what's going on with someone's genitals. And so we're starting to see some of that. And that's some of the discussion that's happening. And it does make people uncomfortable. But your whole identity isn't wrapped up in your genitals. I suppose the patriarchy would argue with me. But I want to keep moving forward, not soapbox too much here. So gender identity, if you're looking at the genderbred person, it's pointing to the brain. The gender identity is determined by the brain. Okay. And it may or may not match the genitals. There's nothing that says it has to. And I think that's some of the discussion is, well, it has to. It doesn't. And so, for example, someone who identifies as transgender, they would call themselves maybe a woman or a man.
And their genitals would be the opposite of that. So if they identify as a woman, they might have male genitals. If they identify as a man, they might have female genitals. Really pretty basic concept right there. I know it lives in the binary. I know that, but stick with me. We're going to talk more. The next term I want to talk about is cisgender. So C-I-S, gender, cisgender, all one word. And that is the gender identity. So the brain saying, I identify as a woman. I also happen to have the anatomical sex of a female. So that makes me cisgender, right? Man, male parts. Woman, female parts. Again, very black and white, very binary. Those are just two identities. That's it. Transgender, cisgender. There are so many more. And people get to identify how they want to. They get to use these words because in reality, it really doesn't matter. It's not other people's business. And yet we keep having these big conversations because it's confusing for folks. And I understand that it's confusing. It can be really hard. And part of it is the learning. And so listening to a show like this helps you learn a little bit. I would also encourage, and this is not on the folks, right, who are queer, who identify as trans, who are non-binary, to be patient if you can. If you can't, that's fine, right? Walk away from the conversation. Let them learn from a cisgender person. Let them learn from a straight person. Let them listen to this show. You do not have to be the educator. It is the responsibility, I feel like, of cisgender folks to be having these conversations and doing this education, just like anything else, right? White people need to be doing the work about learning about racism and how we behave in the world. Privilege, right? All those pieces. It's the same kind of conversation. So then we also have folks who identify their gender as non-binary, gender fluid, demigender, etc. There's a whole big long list, right? And these identities do not participate in the like black and white, one or the other, right? They might wake up one day feeling, right, a little bit more feminine, a little bit more masculine. They might be playing a little bit there. They might just feel really androgynous, right in the middle, right? And that's their business. But I'm explaining it to you so that when you hear someone who identifies as non-binary, you have this information. So we don't always know people, right? We don't always know what's going on because we may not know them in the closest sense. So people may share different parts of who they are with different groups. So maybe their close friends are very aware of their gender identity. They're very keyed into their pronouns and they're paying attention to all that, right? But at work, this person presents maybe a cisgender or maybe a little less non-binary. They're playing a little bit with it, right? Because they don't feel safe at work, or they're just like, hey, I just want to toe the line so I don't have to answer a bunch of questions. Paying attention to that and recognizing that that's a microaggression that they're going through is a big part of this. And so that's where pronouns can come in. And this question is about gender expression. So gender expression is how a person presents to the world. And this is typically done with like clothing, accessories, including like makeup. And so how they move through the world, like how their body language is, right? This is all gender expression. And that is widely varied and so much fun, I think. I think the fun part about being human and existing in the world and being a social creature is how we present outwardly to other people. And sometimes it is a message, right? Sometimes we're trying to say something and maybe, right, it's about our choice in music, for example. Or maybe it's our group that we hang out with that are like social group. And so I was going through and making like a list. So I have like goth or emo, two different things, y'all. Punk or rock, girly or tomboy, jock or skater, glam or nerdy. I don't think those two are really the opposites of each other, but I loved it anyway. But thinking about all those, and you might have gone through stages of this. Like I think middle school's particularly harsh as we're trying to find our identity. We're maybe not able to buy our own clothes yet. So parents, caregivers are buying our clothes for us. Maybe we're getting hand-me-downs. And so it's like awkward. And then we get into high school and maybe we've got a job and maybe we can purchase our own clothes. And
then we're really leaning into that identity, and we get to college and it's like full on, and maybe we're out of our community and away from our home, and we can really go wild. Or maybe we don't. Maybe we've found ourselves and we're comfortable with the way we are. I remember the first time I shaved my head. I was out of graduate school. So it took me a while to get to a place where I was doing my version of gender expression in a way that felt really clear to me. It was actually my brother. He gave me a mohawk. And so I wore that for a little bit and then shaved the whole thing. But that piece is that sometimes it takes time to find ourselves. And that gender expression is one area where we get to play. And I think that's really, really cool. All right. So I think to get back to the question about what pronouns to use, my advice right off the bat is to don't guess, just ask. It's polite to ask. Say, hey, maybe their name is Reese. Hey, Reese, what pronouns would you like me to use? Really low key, right? If you don't know, if you don't have a chance to ask them, just use their name. Reese had an idea about that topic. We should ask Reese about that. And I know that Reese is out today, but they'll be back, but Reese will be back tomorrow, right? Just use the name. And then you don't have to worry about that piece at all. All right. So I was going to do a whole thing about gender affirming and gender neutral, and maybe I'll roll that into a question next week because I want to get back to music, y'all. So we have a re-release of Nestor Donuts on Flamenca Trash, and that is Su Sangre, Mi Amor. We're going to start with that, and then follow that by No Good by B.B. King. So we're throwing it back. And next up, we have A Great New Day in Newcastle, a new album by The Nats. And the song I'm playing is War Jackie. And then finally, Irma Thomas is going to finish us off with If You Knew How Much.

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What is the grafter's prize, war junkie? What is his prize, war junkie? More bucket in his pouch, more stripes on his

Good evening, neighbors y noctámbulos. You are listening to KDUR Durango. Son las 10 de la noche y estamos en La Fantasía. Sí, hasta la medianoche. Muchísimas gracias por hacerme compañía. And thank you to Erin with another fabulous edition of Sex in Your Ear. We are going to get into rock en español and Luso Afro-Brazilian music and all of their fusions. Opening for us tonight is Ana Prada with Samantha Navarro.

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Estamos en La Fantasía Sí on KDOR Durango. It is 10:37 p.m. and I'll be with you till midnight. We've got Bike out of San Paulo, title track from their album Noise Meditations, out last year, taking us along. Prior to Bike, we heard Tito Ramirez, who's an artist who likes to embrace mystery. He doesn't reveal a lot about his personal life in interviews. We heard Lluvia Púrpura from El Prince out in 2023, and he blends classic sounds of R&B and soul with Latin rock. Out of Úbeda, Spain, Guadalupe Plata, Duermo con Serpientes, from their self-titled album out in 2018. Argentine artist Sofia Rey with Guatemalan artist Gabby Moreno. We heard from Rey's album out this year, Antónima, the track Rótulo. She is a professor at NYU and I believe directs the Global Studies department over there. And for this album, she collaborated with Latin musicians and cultural advocates who, according to her website, embody a forward-looking Pan-American female identity. And she got to basically collaborate with her role model musicians from across the Americas, which sounds like a dream. The album is really great. Wagner Pa from Rio, I believe he's based in Barcelona. Circo Místico from his 1992 album Brazuca Matraca. We had a little hip-hop set prior to that out of Chile. Hijos de las Hojas, Espíritu en Transición from their 2014 release El Camino de la Serpiente. Based in the Bronx, Audrey Funk with Zayas, Que Retumbe from her 2012 release Verso Luego Existo. Mexican rapper Lilian Cuervo, who is La Cuervo, La Migra, from her 2020 release La Rebelión y Las Rosas. From the island of Menorca, Ana Ferrer, Los Penes y Los Hijos, from her album out this year, P.A. And Ana Prada with Samantha Navarro, opened for us at the top of the hour, La Perversa Minoria was the track. Queued up, we've got Laboratorios Moreno out of Guadalajara. Bueno, que se queden en la fantasía.

Estamos en La Fantasía C on KDUR Durango. It is 11 p.m. Thanks so much for keeping me company with these tremendous artists we're hearing. We've got Meridian Brothers, El Jazz del Chupasangres, taking us through. They were founded by Eblis Alvarez in 98 and combine traditional Colombian vallenato, cumbia, salsa with electronic and avant-garde sounds, and I am continuously impressed by them. We're gonna get into what we wrap that set up with. Before then, I'll let you know that KDUR is supported by the Community Concert Hall at Fort Lewis College. The Concert Hall presents Durango Playfest, June 23rd to June 28th. More information can be found at durangoconcerts.com or by calling 970-247-7657. Prior to Meridian Brothers, we wrapped our first hour together up with Inundaremos out of Chile. Their album out this year, Tanquemente. We heard the track Sangre Viva, and I do recommend checking that album out. I've been really getting into it. Out of Buenos Aires, Winona Riders, Prueba y Error, from their album also out this year, 0%. Looks like they are touring. They'll be in Mexico City in September. It'll be great to go down there. I don't think they'll be coming to the U.S. Also out of Argentina, Bestia Bebe, No Me Importa Verte Perder, from their 2013 self-titled album, Zoe, out of Cuernavaca, Mexico. Andromeda was the track from their 2013 album, Programaton. That brought us up to Laboratorios Moreno, Vale La Pena. They are out of Guadalajara. Coming up, we're going to start off our next hour together with some Lady Forward punk rockeras. And then we're going to generally orient closer to the equator and keep traveling across the diverse and rich geography and cultures of the Spanish and Portuguese speaking worlds. I also want to let y'all know that this program, Fantasía C, will be alternating Tuesday, 10 p.m. to midnight slot here at KDUR with the awesome program Music Speaks with DJ TJ. So tune in every week and you get the best of it all. Queued up, we have out of Barcelona, Los Fresones Rebeldes. Bueno, quédense en esta fantasía.

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Bueno, queridos noctámbulos, estamos aquí en La Fantasía Sí on KDUR Durango. It's 11:40 p.m. We've got Fabiano do Nascimento with Vitor Santos y Orquestra. With O Tempo, Foi o Meu Maestro, from their release Vila out this year. That's what's taken us along. Out of Venezuela, Mother Flowers, Tamarindo was the track we just heard. From their release out this year, Que Vayan y Lo Cuentan, that's their third album. I recommend checking any of their albums out. Each one is a good place to start. Los Angeles Azules with Lila Downs, El Listón de Tu Pelo, and we heard them with La Orquesta Sinfónica de la Ciudad de México. Trailblazers in Bolivian modern rock, we heard Los Grillos from La Tarara, originally released in 1979. Fernando Bueno, who we know from Little Jesus, his solo artist name is Ferna. We heard from his 2020 release Yo Ferna, Que Cuentas para Diagonal R.E. Nada. That is Que Cuentas / R.E. Nada. Out of Lima, Turbopótamos, El Tiburón, from their 2007 release No Love. Argentine artist Paula Mafia, we heard from her third album. Botella Vacía was the track, and that album was released this year, República Afectiva. We also heard her prior to that in the all-lady seven-piece orchestra, Las Taradas. They dedicated themselves to covering Latin and U.S. classics. No Me Entiendes was the track we heard her on. We started off with a bit of a punk rockera set out of Catalonia, Mourn in El Lago was a track from their release out last year, Letra Ligada. Out of LA, Las Cruces, and that is Cruces with an X, C-R-U-X-E-S. El Último was a track from their self-titled LP out this year. Out of Quito, Estamos Perdidos, La Fiesta, released last year. Tiburona, out of Madrid, Sola y Feliz, from their 2021 release. And starting us off was Los Fresones Rebeldes, out of Barcelona, Es que no hay manera. After Fabiano do Nascimento, we've got Fabiola Méndez, Puerto Rican cuatrista and educator. Bueno, quédense en esta fantasía.

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Bueno, queridos noctámbulos, hemos llegado a la medianoche. You have been tuned into La Fantasía C on KDR Durango. We've got Juana Molina, Rina Soy, closing us out. Prior to this, Kataira, Rio Preto, from their album out this year, Caminos de Agua, out of Chile, La Mano Ajena, Canción de Cuna, from their 2008 release, Radio Galena. And from Caguas, Puerto Rico, cuatrista and educator Fabiola Mendez, we heard Sueño, from her 2021 album, Afro-Riqueña. Y bueno, queridos noctámbulos, I hope you found something new and something you know. It is really a privilege to explore and share this music that I love with you. Maybe I'll see you at The Hive or the hip-hop show tomorrow. I believe doors are 5:30 p.m., music at 6. DJ Recess will be over there and some artists visiting town. This program, Fantasía C, alternates Tuesdays, 10 p.m. to midnight, following Sex in Your Ear with Music Speaks with DJ TJ. Bueno, hasta la quincena. Que vivas la fantasía de verdad.

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1: Truly Fine Citizen, a new Moby Grape album produced in Nashville on Columbia Records.

Thank you so much for tuning in to KDUR Durango, the Grateful Dead, finishing us off there. Just tried and true. Hell in a Bucket, off the In the Dark record. And Mr. Johnny Blue Skies, with the track off Mutiny After Midnight, kicking us off this morning. 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Excited to be back up here, but not going to waste any of your time. If you want to give me a holler, feel free to do so, 970-247-7262. Again, thank you so much for tuning in to KDUR. Here's some Billy Strings.

Thank you so much for tuning in to KDUR Durango. This is the Wednesday Morning Shakedown. Finishing things off with Billy Strings. A beautiful shady grove. That was from the Deja Vu experiment that they did out in Port Chester, New York. Recorded on February 19th, 2021. Kind of making the most of that COVID thing. No crowds, all live stream, but it did make for some really fun recordings. So, silver linings. And on Wednesday, May 27th, from 4:30 to 6 p.m., the Durango Public Library will be hosting a free workshop, Practical Ways to Protect Your Home from Wildlife, led by Alex Graff of the Wildfire Adapted Partnership. 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And it is currently 41 degrees here in beautiful Durango. We're going to have partly cloudy skies today, a high of 64. The sunshine will return on Thursday and Friday. Highs around the upper 60s, 67, 68. Lows around the low to mid 40s. We'll have some partly cloudy skies roll through for the weekend with some similar temperatures, but we'll bump up to the mid to upper 70s by Monday and Tuesday with our best chance of rain coming next Wednesday. So again, thank you so much for tuning in to KDUR. If you want to give me a holler, feel free to do so. 970-247-7262. And we will have the lovely Bela Fleck and Abigail Washburn bringing us right back in here on KDUR.

Thank you so much for tuning in to KDUR Durango. Larry Keel, with the help of our friend Keller Williams, with that Miles and Miles. Hope y'all had a good old time down at Tico Time this weekend, where Larry and Jenny Keel were hanging out with Keller, along with a whole slew of amazing musicians. It just looked like a good old time. Bela Fleck and Abigail Washburn were in that set as well. Come All You Coal Miners off the Echo in the Valley record. And just a song that pulls at my heartstrings, Hawk by Chatham County Line. That's off their Tightrope record. That's kind of the meat of the sandwich on that little stretch there. Programming for KDUR is provided by Wagon Wheel Liquors, committed to supporting the community of Durango as well as local craft brewers and winemakers. In addition to a wide selection of homegrown and international craft beer, wine, and spirits, Wagon Wheel offers a Bourbon of the Month Club as well as NA options and mixers. 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Just going to keep on keeping on here on The Shakedown. If you want to give me a holler, feel free to do so. 970-247-7262. Thank you so much for tuning in to KDUR. And here is Sam Bush.

Thank you so much for tuning in to KDUR Durango. The time right now is 7 o'clock, and you are listening to the Wednesday Morning Shakedown. A little bit of the double-double there. Sam Bush, Slav and Telluride, Hungry for Your Love and Sailing Shoes, and then the perfect request for Newgrass Revival to line that up with In the Middle of the Night. Always a ton of fun. There we go. Sam Bush. 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Just going to keep on keeping on here on the Shakedown. If you want to give me a holler, feel free to do so. You're going to have plenty of time. 970-247-7262. We got the old Dave Matthews Band coming on in. A track recorded out at Red Rocks in 2005. And just a wonderful rendition when we still had Leroy Moore with us. So give it a listen. It's called Bartender, right here on KDUR.

Programming on KDUR is made possible by the Durango Telegraph, Durango's independent weekly newspaper that is available everywhere in, around, and outside of town. The Durango Telegraph has provided a mix of news, entertainment, opinion, and advice with coverage of local events and happenings in a weekly package for over 20 years. More information can be found by calling the Telegraph offices at 970-259-0133. The Durango Telegraph. Think outside the box.

0: This is Climate Connections. Vast, squishy bogs in northern Canada and western Siberia, and muddy, humid swamps in the Congo Basin will help shape the future of the world's climate. These waterlogged landscapes are types of peatlands, which form as plants break down slowly in watery, low-oxygen conditions. Over hundreds and thousands of years, this dead plant material builds up into thick layers of peat. This process keeps much of the carbon in those plants stored underground, so the carbon is not released to the atmosphere where it would contribute to global warming. And despite covering just 3% of the world's land surface, peatlands store more carbon than all the world's forests combined. But in recent decades, many peatlands have been drained for agriculture or other development, and some have burned in wildfires. When peatlands are damaged or destroyed, much of their stored carbon escapes into the atmosphere. Scientists estimate that degraded and destroyed peatlands produce about 4% of all climate warming emissions. So efforts to conserve and restore peatlands around the world are critical to helping reverse that trend. Climate Connections is produced by the Yale Center for Environmental Communication. To learn more about climate change, visit climateconnections.org.
1: Thank you so much for tuning in to KDUR Durango Youth Orchestra. Finished us off there with their track Intro to Ocean and the Ocean Dub off the Let Us In record. Kind of kept it on a, it's called the Shakedown for a reason. Tanara Wen in there with a track I'm not even going to attempt to announce. It's off the Elwin record, track number 2. And Al Quran by La Loam, the LA League of Musicians. Really getting on my radar. I'm lucky enough, I'm going to be swinging out to Hawaii later this summer, and they're playing out there while I'm there, and I'm trying to get my greasy fingers on a ticket. So, stay tuned. Maybe we'll have a story from that later in the summer. It is currently 48 degrees here in Durango, Colorado. It's going to be sunny today, but just a high of 66. We've blown past our low for the day. Sunshine will return tomorrow with some partly nicer skies, a high of 69, just a low of 41 tomorrow. Partly cloudy skies through the weekend, and our best chance of rain will be on Tuesday, with our highest highs being at 76 between Sunday and Monday. Just going to keep on keeping on here on the Shakedown. If you want to give me a holler, feel free to do so, 970-247-7262. And thank you so much for tuning in to KDUR.

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This is Rhiannon with your report for Wednesday, May 20th, 2026. Welcome to Gemini season. The sun moves into Gemini today, bringing a shift into a more curious, social, and mentally active energy. You might feel pulled to connect, learn, share ideas, or simply follow what sparks your interest. We start the day with the moon in Cancer conjunct with Jupiter in Cancer, which can bring a sense of emotional openness, comfort, and support. It's a nice time to lean into what feels nourishing, whether that's being at home, connecting with someone you trust, or tending to your inner world. Later in the day, the moon moves into Leo and connects with Uranus, shifting the energy again. You may feel more expressive, creative, or ready to try something new. There's a spark here, something that invites you to step out of routine and follow what feels alive. The cadence of today moves from nurturance into expression. Stay connected to what feels good and let yourself follow the energy as it shifts. This has been your daily report with Three of Cups Astrology. Tune back in tomorrow for more on what magic the stars are getting up to.

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1: 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It's been the Wednesday Morning Shakedown, and it has been a pleasure. Stick around for a whole bunch of amazing music and news and everything here on KDUR, and have a fantastic day. We got the BBC News coming on up. Dougie Fresh is up next week, so I'll catch you in a few weeks here. Have a great day.
2: People are still managing somehow, waiting for the PPEs, those protective gears, to reach frontline workers.
3: An oil-laden South Korean tanker stranded in the Gulf since February is navigating the Strait of Hormuz. South Korea's foreign minister told Parliament it was arranged with Iran's cooperation. It joins two Chinese tankers carrying 4 million barrels of oil that shipping data indicate have passed through the waterway on Wednesday. Russia and China have failed to reach agreement on a multi-billion dollar gas pipeline during President Putin's visit to China. The Kremlin said Mr. Putin had achieved a basic understanding over the project in his talks with Xi Jinping, including on the route and how it would be built. But it said there was no clear timeline. Moscow is increasingly reliant on China buying gas to sustain its war on Ukraine. This is the latest world news from the BBC. Police in Germany have arrested a married couple on charges of spying for China. The two German nationals are accused of seeking information on advanced technology with military uses. They were detained in Munich. The German Federal Prosecution Service alleged that they worked for a Chinese intelligence agency. Their homes and workplaces have been searched. A Norwegian journalist has provoked a backlash in India after questioning the visiting Indian Prime Minister Narendra Modi. Hella Leung challenged Mr. Modi as to why he didn't take journalists' questions and later asked whether he could try to stop human rights violations in India. Social media in India accused her of being a foreign stooge and of attempting to embarrass India on the global stage. The British government is facing criticism for easing sanctions on Russian gas and oil products that have been refined in third countries. The Conservative opposition leader, Kemi Badenoch, said the money spent on what she called dirty Russian oil would be used to kill Ukrainian soldiers. The government says the move is in response to the impact of the Iran war on global energy supplies, and other sanctions are being strengthened. Also today, in the British Parliament, the Prime Minister has asked for a correction of the record after he accidentally told MPs the UK had done a trade deal with North Korea instead of South Korea. Sir Keir Starmer joked that such a deal would have been newsworthy.
4: I've just been handed a note saying that I inadvertently said we did a trade deal with North Korea rather than South Korea. That would be breaking news. And not very good. So, before I'm referred to the Privilege Committee, can I correct the record, Mr. Speaker, in that regard? It was a slip of the tongue, but a pretty unfortunate one.
3: The British Prime Minister there, Sir Keir Starmer. That's the latest world news from the BBC.
5: Hello and welcome to NewsHour from the BBC World Service. We're coming to you live from London. I'm James Menendez. And coming up later in the programme. An East African celebration of a North London football victory. More on that in just over half an hour. But we are going to begin today with the deadly outbreak of the Ebola virus in Eastern Democratic Republic of Congo. The World Health Organization said in an update today that it expected the number of cases to rise, describing the risk of the disease spreading regionally as high. So far, this type of Ebola, a new one for which there's no vaccine, is believed to have killed 139 people, with a further 600 suspected cases. The WHO has already declared it, in the jargon, a public health emergency of international concern, but insisted today it was still of low concern globally. And it's not a pandemic, according to the organisation's head, Tedros Adhanom Ghebreyesus.
6: I determined that the situation was not a pandemic emergency. I immediately convened an emergency committee under the IHR, which met yesterday and agreed that the situation is a public health emergency of international concern, but is not a pandemic emergency.
5: Dr. Arali Bagamba is a resident of Bunia, the capital of Ituri province, where the first cases were reported. He's a lecturer at a teacher's college there.
7: The situation here, it's a very confusing for common people as me. We hear the cases of death and the burial all over around us. We have large IDP camps within Bunia itself. These are the people who fled their home areas because of lack of safety there. And these are the people who are less likely to understand what's going on because they have a limited understanding of Swahili, very limited understanding of French. And so they go all over town on a daily basis to find what to eat. So our fear is if this sickness gets into IDP camps, it will be terrible, terrible, terrible, because there are thousands of people living together.
5: And these people in Bukavu, a city to the south of Bunia, and also people in the capital Kinshasa on the other side of the country, say they're now living in fear.
8: I'm afraid of bringing the disease home to my family because I spend the whole day transporting people on my motorbike taxi. I'm afraid of dying. That's what scares me so much.
9: This disease is very dangerous. Last time it killed a lot of people, and we heard that it has reappeared, which makes us very afraid, especially those of us who sell things in the street. We're in contact with people we do not know, and that really frightens us. I only ask that we stay clean wherever we go in order to avoid this disease, because it kills many people. We could see deaths again, like during coronavirus time. Even dead bodies were contaminating people. One person infected with Ebola can infect more than five people. It's very dangerous. We're truly afraid of this disease.
5: Well, since early last year, Goma, the main city in eastern DRC and a major hub, has been under the control of the Rwanda-backed M23 rebel group. And that, as we've been hearing from the journalist there, Alain Waikani, is making an already difficult situation even more complicated.
10: This town has been already affected deeply with the airport of Goma, which is not operating for almost a year now since the M23 captured this town. So the only movement of people here, even when they are trying to go to Kinshasa, those who are traveling, or if they have to connect with the rest of the country, the only option for them is to go via Rwanda. So when you talk to people here, they are coming on the fact that they are already affected with the ongoing situation. People have lost their job here. People have been struggling to survive daily. And at the same time, they're also worrying. We don't know the number of people who traveled in the last 20 days with the contact, the potential contact.
5: Well, let's talk to Helen Clark, who's a former Prime Minister of New Zealand, now co-chair of the Independent Panel for Pandemic Preparedness and Response. Helen Clark joins us on the line. Welcome to NewsHour. Your assessment of the response so far?
11: So clearly there were quite a lot of days before there was any confirmation that this was a particular and not so commonly reported strain of the Ebola virus. I think once the confirmation came through, the international system has responded very promptly. But the issue here is the lack of detection ability to test for this particular strain of the virus where it cropped up. It was about 2.5 weeks before samples got sent away to Kinshasa, where they had the correct equipment. But up until then, they were getting negative results for the more normal strain of Ebola they would have expected to be dealing with.
5: And so people are aware. I mean, Kinshasa is, what, 1,700 kilometres away from the eastern part of the DRC? I mean, were you surprised that there were no testing facilities in that part of the country, in the east?
11: So they had the testing facility for the Zaire strain of the virus, but not for Bundibugyo. So what was happening was they were getting negative tests for the Zaire strain and then saying, oh, well, can't be Ebola. And then more health workers and others began dying. And so 2.5 weeks after the first nurse tragically died, the samples go down to Kinshasa, and very quickly Kinshasa then confirms that this is this other strain, Bundibugyo, and then the whole system, WHO, etc., sparks into action. So I think the lesson we have to draw from this is that we need detection ability in quarters where these kinds of diseases are most likely to occur on past patterns. But we need international solidarity to do this. Zaire, the DRC, is a very poor country. It doesn't have this equipment out in these far-flung, conflict-affected, fragile regions. And we're all going to have to come to the party to try to change that.
5: Yeah, well, that brings me on to my next question. I mean, to what extent do you think that the cuts in recent years to international aid budgets are a factor in the slow response?
11: So when the pandemic fund was set up, its mission has been to support preparedness to detect for surveillance, for testing, etc. And it was estimated that preparedness should have $10 to $15 billion a year invested through such a fund to get out to the poorest countries and poorest regions on earth. Now, instead of $10.5 to $15 billion a year, it's had $3 billion once, and it's done what it could with the money. But frankly, there just hasn't been enough to see, you know, much better detection facilities available in far-flung provinces of places like Democratic Republic of Congo.
5: Because you also need local health officials who are aware of the risks, presumably, and that health infrastructure, that local health infrastructure, just isn't there if the international help is not provided.
11: Well, that's right. And countries like this have depended a great deal on international solidarity. And there's just no chance anytime soon that you can replace what you lose with aid funding cuts with domestic resources. You know, everything is a priority in a low-income country. You're trying to cover your schools. You're trying to cover the, you know, the local clinic. This is also a conflict zone, and the virus is spreading into conflict provinces nearby. So these are, you know, the sort of perfect storm, horrific circumstances in which a virus like this can get away, as it has.
5: Just in a very brief sentence, do you think it can be contained given the delay?
11: Well, not quickly. The last Ebola outbreak in DRC, I understand, took 2 years to get fully under control. So that's what we face because we didn't, you know, support the most basic detection capacity at the place of origin.
5: Thank you very much indeed. Very good to talk to you. Helen Clark, now co-chair of the Independent Panel for Pandemic Preparedness and Response. Well, there's another factor in all this. The Congolese Health Minister, Samuel Roger Kamba, told the BBC a couple of days ago that some people in infected communities believe the virus to be witchcraft or a mystical illness, meaning that sick patients weren't being taken to hospital. Dr. Sung Jun Park is a medical anthropologist who's studied this. He's at the Bernhard Nocht Institute for Tropical Medicine in Hamburg in Germany. How widespread is belief in witchcraft in the DRC?
12: In general, it's, of course, a very common belief, but it's hard to say, you know, to give it a number. And especially in the context of Ebola outbreaks, but all kinds of other diseases, it's been often mentioned as one of the initial reasons for death.
5: But and where does this belief in witchcraft come from?
12: But, you know, it's not easy to say where it comes from, right? It's one of the cultural beliefs which many societies have, whether it's in the Congo or elsewhere, to explain unusual events. But I wouldn't only focus on witchcraft. There's, of course, also religion, poisoning, and other kinds of explanation used to explain why people die.
5: To what extent is the refusal to believe that Ebola is caused by a virus rather than witchcraft? I mean, to what extent does that exist in your research?
12: You know, the first thing is you need to distinguish, differentiate a bit the situation, namely everything that happens before an Ebola outbreak, so when nobody yet knows what it is actually, and after an outbreak. So before an outbreak, you know, people will, the person who acquired a disease will think it's malaria, a severe malaria, and will seek care and may infect other peoples on the course of health seeking. So you suddenly have a situation where maybe an entire family passes away and in a short period of time, brutally. And this, of course, cannot be any more explained by malaria, right? So what also often happens then, of course, is that an investigation team arrives and asks the family what happened and so on. And they'll report and record back, well, they thought it's witchcraft. And somehow, I think, sometimes I imagine that this kind of explanation continues then to exist. So, but then, of course, we also need to look at the situation when an Ebola outbreak is declared. So then people have somehow the possibility to know that it was not witchcraft, it was not malaria or poisoning or something else, but it was a viral infection. And before, of course, there is actually also no contradiction because people are just not aware that there's a virus.
5: Yeah, they just don't know what's causing it.
12: Right. In the Congo, so what my experience is that people do accept or do adopt, you know, the scientific explanation it was Ebola, because there's lots of information campaigns going on, lots of sensibilization, people talk to each other and so on and so forth. Yeah. But then there's always, like everywhere in the world, a group of people who continue to say, no, that's not true. But there's also conspiracy theories like anywhere else in the world or rumors. So the question is now, why do people continue to believe in these all kinds of beliefs or non-scientific explanations of a outbreak?
5: So given that there have been, what, two big outbreaks in the past 15 years or so, I mean, is the message getting through and therefore the messages about what to do in case of an outbreak? I mean, are those getting through, do you think?
12: In principle, I believe yes. I believe, so I think that many organizations, actors, communities do not want to have another big outbreak.
5: And that was Dr. Sung Joon Park speaking to me from Hamburg in Germany. Still to come on NewsHour, a lighthouse keeper's mystery solves, strange rumblings out at sea.
13: When you're very close to the animals, they sound like a very large raspberry, kind of like a... You actually have to get a mile or two away for that raspberry sound to fade away. Then you start to hear these very low frequency sounds.
5: More on that coming up in just over 10 minutes. Our main headlines from the newsroom at the moment. The US Secretary of State has offered Cuba a new relationship with America in comments ahead of expected US charges against the veteran communist leader Raul Castro. Also, the World Health Organization says a vaccine may be ready in 9 months to help counter the Ebola outbreak in Central Africa. And three supertankers have made it through the Strait of Hormuz with Iranian permission, two from China and one from South Korea. This is James Menendez with NewsHour live from the BBC. Let's head to Germany now, where the trial of several pro-Palestinian activists is sparking controversy. The five, including two Brits, are part of Palestine Action Germany. The UK has proscribed Palestine Action as a terrorist group, but Germany has not. The trial of the so-called Ulm Five could set a precedent for the future where protesters are tried as being members of a criminal organisation. And it's already sparked a debate about how Germany, traditionally a strong supporter of Israel, is dealing with pro-Palestinian demonstrations. From Germany, Bethany Bell reports.
14: This video, posted on social media, shows the activists known as the Ulm Five breaking into the Israeli arms company Elbit Systems in Ulm in September. Germany finances, Elbit System produces Israel bombs, they shout. The video shows them destroying equipment and spray painting the words baby killers on the walls.
15: Free, free Palestine!
16: Free, free Palestine! Free.
14: The group is accused of destroying around €1 million worth of property. Prosecutors have accused them of smashing screens, PCs and equipment. They've charged the group with trespassing and with membership of a criminal organization. The activists have also been charged with using symbols of Hamas, which is prescribed as a terrorist organization in Germany. The prosecution and defense have clashed in court over the way the activists are being treated. Chaotic scenes on the first day of the trial, with supporters cheering and shouting when the activists entered the courtroom. They were handcuffed and put behind a glass wall. Two British citizens are among them, Crow Trix and Hannah Hailu, known as Zoe. The families say the state is trying to make an example of them. Crow's sister Kit told the BBC the charges against them are disproportionate and their treatment unacceptable.
17: They've not harmed anybody, and there's not even a charge of threat of harm. Do you know what I mean? Like, this is a case of property damage, and this is how they're being treated.
14: Zoe's mother, Nikki Robertson, says the Ulm Five should be released on bail and given a fair trial.
18: Zoe's got quite sore wrists, and that's from being handcuffed, which I'm absolutely disgusted and outraged about. They shouldn't be in those handcuffs anyway. It's completely inappropriate to have brought them into court like that.
14: In a statement to the BBC, German prosecutors denied that the charges and treatment were disproportionate. They said they hadn't requested any special conditions of detention and the restrictions were standard under German law. The activists are now on trial in Stuttgart-Stammheim, a high-security prison. Their lawyers say it gives the impression their clients are dangerous individuals. In the UK, where there have been extensive protests by Palestine Action, it's prescribed as a terrorist group. In February, the High Court ruled that was unlawful. The government is appealing against the decision. Yasmin Kuder from Amnesty International Deutschland says in Germany, Palestine Action is not prescribed as a terrorist organisation.
19: Independently of the ongoing proceedings in the UK, it is important to note that the original ban applied explicitly to Palestine Action UK and had no international usage. We are also deeply concerned by the repeated references in this case to the UK ban within the German proceedings.
20: Im Bewusstsein der Verantwortung Deutschlands für die Shoah.
14: This was former German Chancellor Angela Merkel in 2008 in Israel. Germany's Never Again doctrine, its special responsibility towards the State of Israel, has shaped its politics and society.
21: Of course, I think these types of actions are very shocking to the German public, property destruction on an Israeli firm.
14: Joel Krisetig, an analyst at Armed Conflict Location and Event Data, says Germany's different approach to such cases stems from historical sensitivities due to its role in the Nazi Holocaust. He also said that Germany has seen significantly fewer pro-Palestinian protests than the UK.
21: This case is the epitome of a harsh crackdown, by German authorities on the Palestinian cause.
14: If found guilty, the activists face up to 5 years in prison.
22: And that was Bethany Bell reporting. Now, it's long been a source of, almost comic fascination for children learning about the dinosaurs. Why did the most famous and most fearsome predator, Tyrannosaurus rex, have such puny small arms? Well, now scientists say they found the proof that it's because they have such huge heads and jaws, which as they developed, made their arms essentially redundant. Well, Charlie Shearer is lead author of the study. He's a PhD student at University College London. First, why do the research now?
23: Obviously, everyone knows T-Rex has the small arms and the massive head. But in the last sort of 5 or 6 years, there's been some more fossils that have come out of the ground and more research has been done. And it turns out that there's a few other groups of carnivorous dinosaur that have these smaller arms, and they all have relatively large head as well. So we were trying to work out whether it was something to do with the head itself that was causing the smaller arms to kind of evolve multiple times. So we looked at about 80 something species of theropod dinosaur, big bipedal carnivores, and it turns out that it really depends on how strong the skull is put together, how robust the jaws are, which kind of determines whether or not arms are going to be very small as well, proportionally.
22: So essentially the finding is, as those skulls developed and became more and more tough, What, those dinosaurs just didn't need their arms because they could catch their prey and eat their prey without handling it?
23: We're thinking that the prey might have got a bit bigger gradually over time. So these animals probably were using their heads a lot more to attack and bring down their prey. So their arms just didn't need to be super, super strong. So it was kind of a use it or lose it thing.
22: And is it safe to assume that the skulls developed in those evolutionary terms, developed bigger and stronger before the arms withered away? I mean, that would make sense, wouldn't it?
23: The skull probably got stronger first, and then the arms kind of just didn't need to be as big as they probably were, so the animal could reduce them, shrink them up.
22: And how did you quantify the robustness of their skulls? I mean, obviously there's the size. Is it also just the thickness of the bone?
23: We looked at about 5 different traits within the skull to collect data from and get that new measurement of robustness. So we looked at the bite force of some of these animals. We looked at how strongly put together their bones were, so how fused up all the individual bones were to each other. We looked at their teeth. And we put that all together into our new index of cranial robustness and brings out a nice scale of least to most robust skulls.
22: And did the T-Rex's arms, I mean, did they do anything by its sort of ultimate stage of evolution, or were they almost entirely redundant?
23: T-Rex's arms are actually quite strong. So there's studies out there that say that T-Rex could have bicep curled 200 kilo.
22: Right.
23: So it's a pretty strong arm, so it must have been doing something useful to some degree.
22: Yes, I suppose it's all those depictions in books, isn't it? Those drawings where they're just sort of little spindles, but clearly they were stronger than that. I mean, where do you take this next? What else will you be looking at?
23: The most logical step forward would be to look at birds. So we've looked at all of the big carnivorous dinosaurs that existed before birds. Now we're looking at probably trying to do something with four-limb evolution in birds as a whole. So going from wing-like arms in some of the raptor-like dinosaurs to more fully-fledged wings in modern birds.
22: And that was Charlie Shearer, lead author of that new study into T-Rex and other dinosaur predators. You're listening to NewsHour. Do stay with us. Lots more still to come.
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0: Vladimir Putin meets President Xi in Beijing, but has the dynamic already shifted in China's favour? Also, the mystery of underwater rumbling. Scientists say they now know who is responsible. And we'll speak to the winners of this year's International Booker Prize for Fiction, a novelist and her all-important translator. All that's coming up after the news.
1: BBC News with Emily Thomas. The American Secretary of State, Marco Rubio, has offered to forge a new relationship between the people of the United States and Cuba. In a video message in Spanish, he blamed the communist government for Cuba's food and fuel shortages and said Washington was ready to deliver $100 million in aid. The WHO says it's exploring vaccine and treatment options to help contain the Ebola outbreak in eastern Congo. There's currently no approved vaccine for the Ebola strain involved. Two possible candidates are being developed, but the process will take months. Iran's Revolutionary Guards Navy says 26 oil tankers, container ships and other commercial vessels transited the Strait of Hormuz in the past 24 hours in coordination with Tehran. The British government is facing criticism for its decision to ease sanctions on some Russian gas and oil products in response to the global energy crisis. The opposition Conservatives said money spent on Russian oil would be used to kill Ukrainian soldiers. Vladimir Putin has failed to secure agreement on a new Russian gas pipeline to China during his visit to Beijing. The Kremlin said he'd achieved a basic understanding on the project in his talks with Xi Jinping, but there was no clear timeline. Police in Germany have arrested a married couple on charges of spying for China. The German nationals are accused of seeking information on advanced technology with military uses. A Norwegian journalist has provoked a backlash in India after questioning the visiting Indian Prime Minister Narendra Modi. Hella Leung challenged Mr. Modi as to why he didn't take journalists' questions and later asked whether he could try to stop human rights violations in India. Social media posts in India variously accused her of being a foreign stooge and of attempting to embarrass India on the global stage. BBC News.
0: You're listening to NewsHour. It's been an age-old mystery of the seas. This sound. An eerie rumbling noise, which has in the past perplexed lighthouse keepers and fishermen. Well, now scientists at the SETI Institute in California have concluded that it is all the work of whales, humpback whales. The biologist who led the research is Fred Sharp. He's been speaking to NewsHour's Tim Franks.
2: The locals and lighthouse keepers have known about these sounds for decades or even centuries, but something that hasn't really been keyed into by scientists. And so we started listening and hearing these sounds through the night. The locals call them the night sounds. And they had reports about their dogs hiding underneath the bed and these sounds being able to be heard, you know, some distance inland. And of course, large whales, they're among the largest animals that have ever lived. They're deep diving, long deep dives. When they come back to the surface, they have these explosive type exhalations. And like all mammals, there's lots of information about their health and emotional state can be gleaned from listening to their respiratory sounds. And so we've just have keyed into these things and realized that there's lots we can learn about these otherwise normally sort of poker-faced mammals.
3: Is it a case that you suspected that this noise might be something to do with whales, and then you were listening to the whales, monitoring them in any case, but just yes, sort of put two and two together?
2: Exactly. Well, it's awesome because, you know, these sounds, some of them are so far traveled that they're actually coming over the horizon. And some of them now we've been able to document that they can travel for at least 7 to 10 miles through the atmosphere. And so, yes, it was a what they sound like when you're right next to the whale versus what's coming over the horizon can be quite different, even though it's the same sound, because it gets acted upon by the atmosphere and gets attenuated and somewhat degraded.
3: Can you explain how it is that the sound does not just vanish over the course of such an enormous distance?
2: Well, a lot of it just has to do, it has such a powerful sound that's coming from the blowhole. And it turns out that these very unusual, these odd thrumming or purring type sounds, they're coming from special structures, special anatomical fat plugs in the blowhole of the whale. These are plugs that the whales use when they're diving to prevent seawater incurring into their nasal cavities.
3: And does that mean that they

0: This is the BBC World Service in London. You're listening to NewsHour and I'm James Menendez. A military welcome on Chinese soil for Vladimir Putin, with President Xi Jinping saying the visit marked the start of a new era. Their alliance had already been called a friendship without limits, and both sides in public have been hailing their ever closer relations, politically and especially economically. Increasingly cut off from the West, China is a crucial customer for Russian raw materials, especially oil and gas. And yet final agreement on a major new gas pipeline heading east through Siberia and Mongolia hasn't materialised. Well, in his opening remarks, Mr. Xi warned that the world was in danger of reverting to the law of the jungle, an apparent reference to the war in the Middle East.
1: The world today is far from peaceful. Unilateralism and hegemony pose grave dangers, and the world faces the risk of regressing to the law of the jungle. As permanent members of the UN Security Council, China and Russia must resolutely fulfill our responsibilities as major power, uphold the authority of the United Nations and international fairness and justice, and oppose all acts of unilateral bullying and attempts to reverse the course of history.
0: President Putin said the two countries had similar views on international issues.
2: The chairman of the People's Republic of China and I exchanged views on pressing international issues. This exchange resulted in the adoption of a joint declaration affirming the commonality of our country's fundamental approaches. Russia and China are committed to independent and autonomous foreign policies, operate in close strategic partnership, and play an important stabilizing role on the global stage. We work together for peace and universal prosperity.
0: Kirill Babayev is director of the Institute of China and Contemporary Asia of the Russian Academy of Sciences in Moscow. He was in Beijing as part of the team laying the groundwork for today's visit and has just returned to Moscow. How does he think it's gone so far?
3: Actually, this is a working trip which is not envisaging any sensations or any breakthroughs. So they are exchanging views on quite a lot of international events, including the situation in the Middle East from the latest explosion in Iran. They haven't met each other, so they have time now to exchange views on that. And also, we are envisaging that President Xi will tell his Russian colleague about the real, actual results of negotiations with President Trump, which is also quite interesting and quite important to hear. Other than that, quite a lot of documents are going to be signed, and quite a lot of various negotiations between authorities will be there. So far, it's going quite well and quite successfully.
0: And yet, it doesn't seem that they've managed to reach an agreement on this huge gas pipeline carrying Russian gas from Russia to China. Is that a disappointment?
3: Well, the agreement is there. The binding legal document was signed during the previous visit. However, there are still quite a lot of, actually, a pile of documents to be signed, both on technical things, even on the geography of the whole project, and the commercial conditions of the project. So the specialists are already working on it. The work is underway, but it will definitely take quite a lot of time to consider and to finally agree on quite a lot of issues for the project to be started.
0: Do you think Beijing is deliberately stalling on this in order to drive a harder bargain than Moscow would like?
3: Oh, no, that's the Chinese style. Well, their civilization is living for 5,000 years, so they're not in a hurry with any kind of gas pipeline. I definitely think that by the end of the year, this project will be officially launched and the technical things will be already agreed totally.
0: I mean, part of the reason I ask this is that, I mean, the relationship between Russia and China is often billed by both sides as a relationship of equals. But I just wonder if that is still true and whether, in fact, Russia needs China much more than China needs Russia.
3: It might look like that because the Chinese economy is 11 times bigger than the Russian one. However, the economies now are very much interdependent. For example, the Russian energy resources make a huge part of the Chinese energy security, the same as the Russian agricultural products are making the agricultural security for China. And definitely China sees Russia as its most stable and most long-term partner in that. Other than that, the cooperation between the two countries is going very successfully in military, for example. I would only probably give one example. The majority of engines on jet planes in the Chinese military are Russian by origin. So this is not dependence of one side from another, but this is kind of an interdependence, both in political and in economic terms.
0: Yes, and just tell us a bit more about that independence on political terms, because, I mean, from everything that we've talked about, it sounds like essentially a transactional relationship, but does it go further than that? Do both countries see eye to eye on the big issues facing the world at the moment?
3: Actually, Russia and China are coordinating their foreign policy in most international issues, both in regional scope and global scope. And nowadays, they are very close in the vision of the future of the humanity, which makes us close friends much better than the economic cooperation.
0: And what does that mean in practice? Does that mean Russia and China on one side and the United States on another?
3: Something like that at the moment, I'm afraid, because Russia and China at least think that the world with Western domination must come to an end. And this is the view shared by the majority of countries in the world. However, the United States will probably challenge this view.
0: What did you make of those comments reported in the Financial Times, which were that President Xi had told President Trump that Russia may end up regretting the invasion of Ukraine?
3: Well, I know the Chinese tactics. They would never say anything like that because they're very careful in public statements, even though some experts and some newspapers can say like that. But both sides have already said that there was nothing of the kind.
0: But it's entirely plausible, isn't it, that these were comments made in private, and that actually may be China's view that the war in Ukraine hasn't achieved its aims, and the latest report suggests that Russia is losing ground.
3: Well, President Trump is sincere enough to the media, so he would probably confirm this, but he denied that President Xi ever said that.
0: And just stepping back finally, I mean, all this talk of the warmth of the relationship between Russia and China and the obvious tensions between Russia and the West, I just wonder whether Russians more generally, I mean, they're still looking to the West rather than East. What are your thoughts on that?
3: Russia is definitely part of the European civilization, and we will live with that forever. So we will definitely be interested in restoring positive and cooperative and even friendly relations with Europe and the West in general. However, I think it's the West who actually built the new Iron Curtain between us. And with that took us to Asian partners as new orientation of the Russian foreign policy. However, I'm absolutely sure that in some time from now, the situation will be much more balanced and we will restore these relations with the West.
0: If the war in Ukraine ends. And President Putin has sort of made these rather strange hints that he thinks it's coming to an end. I mean, is it?
3: I think so as well. So I think Russians all support this view.
0: Really? What, everyone wants the war to end?
3: Well, that's the question. I'm not in a position to answer that, but we all hope that the war will finally come to an end and everyone will be satisfied with the new system of security in Europe.
0: Kirill Babayev, who's director of the Institute of China and Contemporary Asia, part of the Russian Academy of Sciences in Moscow. Now, my editor, bitter and twisted man that he is, has told me he won't allow us to play the sound of Arsenal fans celebrating their first Premier League title in 22 years in North London last night. Several hours of cheering, car horns and fireworks that kept me awake, incidentally. But he will let us play you this.

0: Well, if you live in East Africa, you might well have heard this song in recent weeks on the radio or seen it on social media as everyone tries to do the dance challenge. It's the hit song Finale by Bien-Aimé Baraza, better known as Bien, who's joined forces with the Tanzanian and bongo flavour legend Ali Kiba. The video is nearing 30 million views as we speak, breaking all sorts of records. And it opens with a group of them watching a match where his beloved Arsenal are playing. And since it was released a few weeks ago, East African Arsenal fans have latched on to the song as something of an anthem, pushing the team towards that title. Well, Bien's been speaking to the BBC about it.
1: It's a song that I actually made to speak about moments in life when you need to be a champion. And it's a song that calls the inner champion in you. And because I'm a big, big Arsenal fan, I decided to add a bit of symbolism of, you know, Arsenal fanaticism in the video. And if you watch the video, you'll see there's a bunch of me and my friends who are all Arsenal fans celebrating what is about to become the biggest win of 20 years. And I put out the song, I think, 6 weeks ago, something like that. I also had a lot of faith in the team. There's been moments when we've stumbled and when it looked like I shot myself in the foot. I'm just happy that I feel like a prophet almost. You know, life is meaningless. You have to give it meaning with things you believe in and things that make you happy. And Arsenal is just one of them. You know, for some people, it's another team, it's another sport. But I think a lot of men derive happiness from the simple things in life. And, you know, music and football are things that really connect and unite people. We unite people in the dance floors, we unite people in living rooms, we unite people in clubs, in social settings, and how music is used in African settings as well is to unite people. So football and music go hand in hand.

PNMA Barraza there with his song Finale, urging on Arsenal to their victory in the English Football Premiership. Don't forget, on all our main stories, there's much more, including plenty of analysis of that visit between President Xi and Vladimir Putin in Beijing today. It's all on our website, bbc.com/news. But do stay with us here on NewsHour. Still more to come. We're going to be hearing from the winners of this year's International Booker Prize for Fiction. That's coming up in a couple of minutes' time.

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0: A reminder of our top story today on NewsHour. The World Health Organization says a vaccine may be ready in 9 months to help counter the Ebola outbreak in Central Africa. Helen Clark's been talking to us. She's a former New Zealand Prime Minister and co-chair of the Independent Panel for Pandemic Preparedness and Response. She told us cuts to international aid budgets have played a significant role in the spread of this outbreak.
1: Frankly, there just hasn't been enough to see, you know, much better detection facilities available in far-flung provinces of places like Democratic Republic of Congo. These are, you know, the sort of perfect storm, horrific circumstances in which a virus like this can get away, as it has.
0: Also this hour, the US Secretary of State's offered Cuba a new relationship with America in comments ahead of expected American charges against the veteran communist leader Raul Castro. This is James Menendez with NewsHour Live from the BBC. Now, as I'm sure you're aware, over the past few weeks, we've been talking to the nominees for this year's International Booker Prize. That's awarded to the best novel or collection of short stories translated into English. And notably, the prize money of just over $65,000 is split equally between the writer and the translator. Well, at a ceremony last night in London, the winners were announced, and they are Yang Shangze for her novel Taiwan Travelogue, which was translated by Ling King. In fact, the first winner of the prize to be translated from Mandarin Chinese. It is a story of forbidden love between two women, the Japanese novelist and her Taiwanese interpreter, set in Taiwan in 1938. But it's also an exploration of colonialism and a love letter to the island's cuisine. And the whole thing pretends to be a translation of an earlier book. Well, Shangze and Lin came into the NewsHour studio a little earlier, slightly blearier from their late night. And with the help of interpreter Jean Lin, I asked Shangze what element of this book was most important to her.
2: The main point is to have a conversation with Taiwanese people and let them know like what happened on our land.
0: And when you talk about a conversation to the Taiwanese people about what Japanese colonialism did to the island, is that the theme at the heart of the book?
2: What I wanted to say is that there's an important point in Taiwanese history where in 1945, the ROC regime migrated after civil war to Taiwan, and that kind of erased a part of our Japanese rule era history in Taiwan. And the conversation I want to have with Taiwanese people is to recall that lost history of ours.
0: Right, so this is when the Chinese nationalists came over from mainland China to Taiwan. Let me bring in Lin at this point. I mean, Lin, it's also, fittingly, a book about translation, isn't it?
3: Yeah, indeed. And Shangze herself is not... she only writes in Mandarin Chinese and doesn't translate professionally. But the framework of this book being a pseudo-translation, a fake translation, was so that she could translate what happened in history that feels unfamiliar for a modern readership that is maybe hearing about some of these things for the first time. But for a real translator, it then becomes this great opportunity to really jump in and sort of flaunt the aspects of the book that are only possible because it's framed as a translation.
0: And what challenges did that bring for you? I mean, in your afterword, I mean, it's actually slightly mind-bending, the kind of challenges, but you're having to sort of, move between English, move between Japanese, go back to Japanese for certain pronunciations. Tell us a bit more about that.
3: Yeah, because the story is set in the 1930s. This is colonial Japan. A lot of the terms that they were using were from a very imperial perspective, so things that are no longer said in modern Japanese. Because now they try to respect Taiwan as a separate culture. And so it was a lot of archival research, trying to figure out what people would have, you know, called certain places, restaurant names, food names. And in addition, Taiwan, even though since 1945, the national language has been Mandarin Chinese, a lot of times people still speak, say, Hakka or Taiwanese Hokkien, which we now call Daigi. So actually in the story itself, historically, they would have only been speaking Japanese and Daigi and not Mandarin Chinese. So even though the work was originally written in Mandarin Chinese, the translation is trying to present it as a historical accurate work where all the dialogue is being conducted not in Mandarin Chinese.
0: It's hugely complex, Sarah. I mean, you'll be very modest about this, but I mean, did this kind of do your head in to some extent where you were trying to grapple with it?
3: Yeah, and we were, you know, working really hard to gauge what point would make the hurdle just too high for the average reader picking up this book in a bookstore. Like, at what point would they just give up because there are too many sets of pronunciations, too many languages, too many things to keep track of. But I think my publishers and I really believed in the reader. We believe that even in this day and age, people can hold their attention, can really dive into a story to learn its internal logic, its linguistic systems, and still get something entertaining and rewarding out of the story itself.
0: Tell us about food. How important is food to this book? Why is it important?
2: So firstly, as an author, I love food. I want to comment that when I was a child, what I heard most oftenly from people is commenting about how Taiwanese cuisine is a part of Chinese cuisine. I was confused and infuriated to a point that I just want to talk back. And then therefore, under framework of writing about Taiwanese cuisine under Japanese rule, I want to make a point. This is my response to those people that I believe Taiwanese cuisine is not part of Chinese cuisine, nor is it a part of Japanese cuisine. And I want to highlight the agency of Taiwanese cuisine. Yes, we might have absorbed some of the elements from Chinese cuisine and also Japanese cuisine. However, we are our own cuisine.
0: Lynn, when you were working on the translation, I mean, was it a mouth-watering experience?
3: No, because...
0: Do you not like food?
3: Wow. Harsh. It becomes a very sort of technical concern when you're translating the food items, because it's not so much like a cookbook where you can just repeat all the verbs. You need to kind of come up with different ways, right, since it's a literary translation, to make it sound mouth-watering in different ways. And since it's full of food, you know, you do run out of synonyms, and so much of culinary technique in English is actually taken from French. And so I found sort of myself knocking up against a lot of the limitations of the English language in terms of describing food.
0: What's your favorite dish that they try in the book? Tell us about that. I'm hungry now.
2: I have to say, whenever I come back home, the one thing I crave the most is the braised pork rice. And I also welcome all the listeners and readers. When you visit Taiwan, this is a must-have.
0: Okay, braised pork rice. We'll remember that. Just to finish on a slightly more serious point, I know as you've explained, the book is looking to the past. We've talked about identity. We've talked about colonialism. How worried are you about Taiwan's future in these uncertain times?
2: This is, of course, a very challenging and difficult question. Looking back 100, 200 years ago, I have seen our forefathers, the path that they walked, and it was a much harder path than ours, so I'm not concerned about our future.
0: The Taiwanese novelist Yang Shangzi, author of Taiwan Travelogue, translated by Ling King, and winner this year's International Booker Prize for Fiction. That brings us to the end of this edition of NewsHour. From me and the rest of the team, thanks so much for listening. I'll be back tomorrow at the same time. Till then, bye-bye.
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0: Welcome to Counterspin, your weekly look behind the headlines. I'm Janine Jackson. This week on Counterspin, when an organization creates a peace prize to give to Donald Trump, you know something is awry. That move, undertaken unilaterally by Gianni Infantino, president of FIFA, the governing body of associate football, to the surprise of other FIFA council members, some of whom learned about it from a press release, is just one indication of the conflicts of interest, cronyism, and outright corruption involving the group hosting the 2026 World Cup. These aren't problems unique to football or soccer, of course, but reflective of the broader troubling trend our guest describes. Jules Boykoff is a former professional soccer player, a professor at Pacific University, and author of a number of books on sport and society, including What Are the Olympics For? And the new one we'll talk about, Red Card, the 2026 World Cup, Sports Washing, and the FIFA Greed Machine. It's out now from OR Books. That's coming up, but first, a quick look back at some recent press. The recently proposed budget from the Trump administration includes a $1.6 billion cut in the National Oceanic and Atmospheric Administration, which would eliminate NOAA Climate, Weather, and Ocean Research Labs, zero out grants aimed at improving rainfall and flood prediction, and cut the Integrated Ocean Observing System that monitors what's happening in the ocean, where hurricanes strengthen and where coastal flooding begins. This is after the DOGE layoffs of some 880 people from the agency. Some lawmakers are pushing back, either because they don't think climate change is fake news, or they're from flood-prone regions. But one detail being missed, as noted by Emily Atkin at Heated, is that while these cuts would harm NOAA's work, the proposed savings of $1.6 billion is equivalent to the costs of 1.3 days of the war on Iran, which is estimated to have cost some $72 billion in its first 60 days. That figure is much higher than the one you will likely have heard. Pete Hegseth put the cost of the Iran war in its first 60 days at $25 billion when he was talking to Congress. And then CBS came out the next day and said actually they thought the figure was closer to $50 billion. But Popular Information did a cost estimate of the Iran war based on official statements, military procurement and operations data, and reporting on deployments and armament use. They considered direct war costs, expenses for military operations, munitions, and the like, but also indirect costs, including broader economic impacts, interest on the national debt, and longer-term expenses like veterans care. They also picked up what they say is a flawed Pentagon method for tracking munition expenditures that doesn't reflect the costs the U.S. public will ultimately be forced to pay. You can find their methodology on the Popular Information Substack, but in the meantime, you can question lowball estimates of the costs of this illegal, reckless war. If you go today to the far-right conspiracy site InfoWars, you will find no giant headlines about government-tainted water turning the frogs gay or new anti-vaccine claims. There are no promotions for host Alex Jones's supplements or video of him screaming about politicians eating babies. As Ari Paul writes for Fair.org, you just get a screen with the words off-air. That's because InfoWars is facing liquidation due to the $1 billion in defamation lawsuit judgments that Alex Jones owes relatives of victims of the 2012 Sandy Hook Elementary School shooting. If you're lucky enough not to know, Jones repeatedly, for years, told his millions of listeners that the Connecticut massacre was a hoax. It was staged by the government to take away Americans' guns, and no one died. The twist is that the satirical outlet The Onion has moved to take over the license of InfoWars' brand name, use it to satirize Jones and his ilk, and then use the proceeds to support the work of Sandy Hook families. As Paul notes, that transfer is not completely ratified, but the Onion has no plans to let it go. The man who declared that the reason there are so many gay people now is because it's a chemical warfare operation, that leftist Jews dress up as Nazis in order to create clashes in public, and that the 2020 presidential election was stolen by world government, the man who spent years growing an empire, profiting and inciting hatred at the expense of more than 24 murdered children and their families, declared in court that now he thinks the Sandy Hook massacre was 100% real, but, quote, media won't let me take it back, close quote. Finally, plenty of people felt that the Met Gala, a celebration of wealth and celebrity, where a ticket cost $100,000 and a table $350,000, was painfully tone-deaf right now, as our country spends billions to attack other countries and bankroll a genocide, as people are being snatched off the street and sent to camps, and as the White House goes after anyone who says anything about it they don't like. That the event was sponsored this year by mega billionaire, supporter of ICE, supporter of Trump, and opponent of journalism, Jeff Bezos, and his wife, Lauren Sanchez Bezos, took it even more over the top for some. Well, the New York Times had a hot take on the criticism. It's just resentment. According to Vanessa Friedman, the paper's fashion director and chief fashion critic, quote, Bezos has become the embodiment of a certain kind of egregious wealth in America, just as the Met Gala has become the embodiment of a certain kind of egregious elevation of wealth and celebrity. And that makes them useful targets for a lot of current rage and unrest, close quote. Friedman knows, though, that people's whining is silly because, quote, even people who criticize the Met Gala end up looking at the pictures, close quote. And she's got an answer, which presumably could apply to just about anything people oppose. Quote, if people who criticize the Met Gala want it to end, they should just stop talking about it, close quote. 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Counterspin is brought to you each week by the Media Watch Group FAIR. With FIFA, the governing body of association football, concocting a FIFA Peace Prize, described as recognizing individuals for exceptional contributions to peace and unity, in order to award it to Donald Trump, along with revelations of corruption, collusion, bribery involving official bodies and executives, and now ticket prices for this year's World Cup being called not just excessive, but extortionate, you might say more folks are following football or soccer these days, but not so much as fans. Though certainly there are still plenty of fans, a great number of whom will be arriving here in my area in a few weeks' time. Sports has always been a big part of news media, but typically segregated into its own section on stats and personalities, ignoring the economic, social, and environmental impacts sports have always had. Think about cities enticed into building new arenas with promises of jobs and commerce that never arrive. Jules Boykoff has been following the relationships of sport and society for years now. He's a former professional soccer player himself and a critic and writer, now teaching political science at Pacific University. He is author of a number of books, including What Are the Olympics For? From Bristol University Press. He's here to discuss his latest, Red Card, the 2026 World Cup, Sports Washing, and the FIFA Greed Machine. It's out now from OR Books. He joins us now by phone from Sarajevo. Welcome back to Counterspin, Jules Boykoff.
1: Thanks, Janine. It's great to be with you.
0: Well, if we could start with a little bit of deep history, you will still see reporting, think Colin Kaepernick, that presents politics as a distraction from sports or an interference in it. But not only is that not true now, the idea of sports being bound up with power and nationalism goes way, way back, doesn't it?
1: Absolutely. sports are politics by other means, and soccer certainly is that. It's the world's biggest sport, and there's loads of money that is flowing through the football or soccer system. Anybody who tells you that sports aren't political or that soccer isn't political may well be making money off of a sport. I mean, that's kind of how it works. If you take the shorthand from a fellow political scientist named Harold Laswell, he said that politics are who gets what, where, and when. And that's definitely one way of thinking through the World Cup here that's coming up. Who's getting what, who's getting where, and when are they getting it? And it seems to me that FIFA, the world governing body for soccer, is making off like a bandit in this tournament. I mean, they're talking about making $11 billion from this tournament alone. That's more than any other sporting event in world history. And they're teaming up with Donald Trump to do it. Gianni Infantino, the president of FIFA, has embraced politics at every step of the way in this sort of BFF bromance that he has with President Trump. As you mentioned, giving him the FIFA Peace Prize. He showed up at Melania's screening, the opening screening in Washington, D.C. of her film. And he's been there every step of the way to really give President Trump pretty much whatever he wants. And that's political. He even showed up recently at the Board of Peace, the so-called Board of Peace meeting, wearing a MAGA-style cap, a red cap that had 45 and 47 and giving the thumbs up. If that's not political, I don't really know what is.
0: Yeah, it's wild, you know. But folks, I want to put a pin in the fact that if you go back to the New York Times in 1936, you will see, with reference to the Berlin Olympics, the headline, "Olympics Leave Glow of Pride in the Reich." You know, so there's a deep-seated history of the use of sport for political and propagandistic ends, which you talk about. But then you add in commercialization, then you add in truckloads of money, and it becomes this particular new phenomenon that is the core of this book's conversation. So I would ask you to explain, what is sports washing?
1: Absolutely. So sports washing is when political leaders use sports to deflect attention from chronic social problems and human rights woes at home, to try to make themselves look important or legitimate on the world stage, to try to burnish their own individual reputation or the country's reputation, while also setting up opportunities for political and economic gain. And elements of it go way back in history. If you think about Berlin Olympics, 1936, and Hitler, now they're called Hitler's Olympics, he put aside his Nazi paraphernalia just for the Olympic Games itself and then brought it right back out after the Olympics. And it kind of worked in the sense that numerous journalists who showed up in Berlin, who knew full well that there was a whole campaign against Jewish people, against Roma folks and others, and they looked around and didn't see that happening, and they gave glowing coverage of the event. And so media have long played a really important role in elements of deflecting attention from your problems. And, you know, it's not just that it sets up opportunity for money-making. It also sets the stage for war. You know, if you shimmy forward into history and you look at a really good example of sports washing from the 21st century, and you look at Vladimir Putin, who hosted both the 2014 Winter Olympics in Sochi and then the 2018 Men's World Cup, you can see that he used those events to gain enormous popularity domestically inside of Russia. And he didn't waste any time using that power. In fact, between the Olympics that he hosted in 2014 and the Paralympics that he hosted, that's when he invaded Crimea, when his popularity was sky high. And so politicians throughout history have used sport to increase their popularity at home. And definitely Donald Trump has plans to do that. So now if we look at the 2026 Men's World Cup, and you think about how important sports have always been to Trump. I mean, he owned a football team back decades ago, and he's talked about how this World Cup, as well as the upcoming Olympics in Los Angeles, are really important to his presidency and his legacy. He has ever more incentive now to cling to sports as a sort of political life raft while his ratings go down with the general public, while this ongoing Iran war alongside Israel is giving him grief and people don't like it. And so he has ever more incentive to cling to sports. And I think that's what we're going to see here over the next month.
0: Well, and the term sports washing, I think it's important to understand that it's not just somebody like Mussolini or even somebody like Trump trying to use sports to deflect. There are other players involved. It doesn't work if there's not kind of a system there, right?
1: Absolutely. And, you know, one thing I think is really important to point out is that journalists as well as academics have often used the term sports washing just to sort of waggle a finger at those, quote, other people, you know, from Russia, from Qatar, from Saudi Arabia. But the truth of the matter is that it can happen in the United States. It can happen in London. It can happen pretty much anywhere. So, and I think that's one of those sort of ethnocentric labels that's been applied and that really we need to get away from. So I'll be really interested to see during this World Cup and then in the lead up to the Los Angeles Olympics in 2028, whether journalists kind of wake up to that reality and start using sports washing to describe what we're seeing with Trump.
0: Well, let's get a little bit into what the different elements of it are, because it's not just, I think folks will hear, oh, there's big money trading hands, and there's a thing that little people are outside of. But the point is that it's much bigger, that it includes political and environmental and economic impacts that go well beyond just one event at one time. You know, there's a lot of stuff that happens here that folks should be concerned about.
1: Absolutely. I mean, these are mega events. They're called mega events for a reason. And when one of these sports mega events like the World Cup rolls into your town, they roll over the toes of lots of existing activist efforts. You know, the World Cup brings with it gentrification. It brings with it displacement. It brings with it greenwashing. You know, I'm really glad that you brought up greenwashing because, you know, that's one of the reasons why a lot of fans around the world, soccer fans, have essentially been watching this World Cup through their fingers. I mean, obviously, this event, the upcoming World Cup, has been stained by controversy, like, you know, the eye-watering ticket prices that we've been reading about in the newspaper, the question of Iran's participation while the president of the United States, one of the host countries, threatens war crimes against it, or, you know, the role that U.S. Immigration and Customs Enforcement may or may not play in policing the event. But, you know, lost in that political pyrotechnics is a fiasco that carries as much long-term peril as any, and that's the tournament's staggering contribution to runaway climate change. FIFA is one of the biggest purveyors of greenwashing, talking a big sustainability game, but then actually not following through. I mean, the 2026 World Cup is going to be the most polluting World Cup ever. They made it bigger from 32 teams to 48 teams. And the geographical expanse of the United States, Canada, and Mexico means that people are going to be flying everywhere. And it's got, you know, a huge amount of emissions when it comes to airfare that just dwarfs previous tournaments. And so greenwashing is another spectacle that we're seeing in action here with this 2026 World Cup.
0: I would ask you also to talk about kind of the labor impact, the worker mistreatment that can often accompany these mega events.
1: Worker mistreatment is a huge element of these events. I think a lot of your listeners will have heard of the 2022 Qatar World Cup, where thousands of migrant workers were brought to Qatar to build the stadiums and other venues, hotels for that World Cup. Thousands of them died. Thousands of them died. I mean, that should be staggering. There were also numerous deaths getting ready for the Russia World Cup. And in the United States, we're not seeing that because there's not as much stadium construction. In fact, there's no stadium construction for this event. But what we are seeing is workers rising up and asking big questions about whether ICE will be present at the stadiums. For example, you look at Unite Here Local 11 in Los Angeles, and they've been very outspoken on behalf of their members that they do not want ICE to be there. FIFA gathers all sorts of information and data about workers in all of these venues. FIFA says that it's about security, but in reality, they're not promising that they won't hand over that data to groups like Immigration and Customs Enforcement or the U.S. federal government and President Donald Trump. And so there's actually the threat of a strike right now at one of the stadiums in Los Angeles, where around 2,000 of these workers are a member of that local. And so I'm glad to say that, you know, this is also a place for fight back. This is a chance when the whole world is watching to make gains. To give another example, you know, 2024, this is the Olympics and not the World Cup, but I was in Paris with the great sports writer Dave Zirin, and we interviewed a train driver there who explained to us how his union threatened to go on strike, and he got an incredible boost in his wages. He's going to get to retire earlier. Essentially, every self-respecting union in Paris threatened to go on strike during the game. So, you know, the labor issue has two sides, at least in places where it's legal to organize. It is an opportunity to make some gains ahead of the event. So the thing is, Janine, it takes organization, and I'm pleased to see that we're seeing groups organizing, unions organizing, especially in Los Angeles, to fight against the injustices that are all too often bricked into these sports mega events.
0: You talk about how, in basic terms, World Cup and these mega events induce a state of exception. And that's what we're looking out for. It's like all other rules go by the wayside and suddenly we're supposed to not care about them. And that's the important thing to focus on. So I would ask you, specifically looking at the World Cup 2026, which I've already been told that I should try to work from home because my office is near Penn Station and they're going to be rerouting trains and lots of things are going to be disrupted. But what should we be looking for in terms of the coverage, in terms of questions asked or unasked as we go into this latest mega event?
1: There's no question about it that sports mega events like the World Cup do bring this state of exception where the normal rules of politics don't apply. And while it creates enormous amounts of inconvenience and enormous amounts of profits for groups like FIFA and their corporate sponsors there of the World Cup, it does present opportunities for people to push back against it.
0: Right.
1: And that's what we're seeing in cities around the United States right now. Los Angeles is a good example. Not just the union, but a group called No Olympics LA has been organizing against the World Cup. They've been active since 2017, and they continue to be active today. And so I guess the thing about the World Cup, it is the most popular sport in the world, soccer. And I sort of feel like we need to just slow down and say, we shouldn't let FIFA be able to steal this from us. I mean,
0: right.
1: This is the people's game, and they are turning it into the plutocrats' game. And yes, they're walking off with profits, but they shouldn't get to steal all the joy from us. And they're doing their darndest to make this a joyless World Cup. But that doesn't mean we can't come together with our friends and celebrate these incredible worker athletes who are going to be toiling under incredibly difficult conditions. I mean, let's not forget, they're hosting this event in the hottest months of the summer, and where they're going to do these water breaks, which for FIFA just means another commercial opportunity to show commercials. And so, you know, there are moments where we can come together as people and push back against these real injustices in the sport. And I guess that's what I'm going to try to do this summer, is come together with friends, get organized, and try to push back.
0: While we're talking about this corruption of FIFA and all of the many interferences in sports, I just wanted to ask you, okay, now we insert gambling. Like, that's got to not be a great mix to add. How do you think that sports betting and the legalization of sports betting, that's obviously another piece of this.
1: Sports gambling and sports betting is an absolute scourge on sports, and it's really ruining lives, and it's also ruining the experience of watching sports. FIFA, it will not surprise anybody, has pulled up and teamed up with a new extremely shady gambling outfit, very shady group of people that's not even registered in most places. So FIFA is definitely getting in on the gambling industry as well. And again, this is another one of those pushback points. There's a really important soccer magazine called Josimar, which has come out with numerous studies about how FIFA, but also other groups out in the football world, have embraced sports gambling to the detriment of the sport and to the detriment of humanity. So I highly recommend this alternative soccer magazine based in Norway called Josimar if you want to learn all about the scourge that's all over sport, but especially soccer right now.
0: Absolutely. I mean, I'll just say finally, existentially, sports has been a savior for many outside of power people around the world, as is what you're saying. So I just want to end underscoring, it's not that the thing is awful. It's that almost every beautiful thing we have some people will try to exploit. And that doesn't mean that we have to abandon what we love, but we might have to work to reclaim it.
1: Yeah, we need not devote ourselves to the death of complexity. We can appreciate the athletic brilliance on the field of play this summer at the World Cup, but that definitely doesn't mean we have to sit idly by while the government carries out raids against people who might be just wanting to attend a match. So yeah. I think that the FIFA World Cup provides us with a chance to actually come together for real and defend our communities against an invading force that is FIFA.
0: We're going to end on that note. We've been speaking with Jules Boykoff. The book is Red Card, the 2026 World Cup, Sports Washing, and the FIFA Greed Machine. It's out now from OR Books, and I want to thank you so much for joining us this week on Counterspin, Jules Boykoff.
1: Thanks, Janine.
0: And that's it for Counterspin for this week. Counterspin is produced by FAIR, the National Media Watch Group based in New York. 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I'm Janine Jackson. 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

In this day of AI smart tools, it's easy to forget that we humans once relied on dumb hand tools, like saws, drills, screwdrivers, and wrenches. For decades, a major maker of these trusty instruments has been a company in New Britain, Connecticut, appropriately named the Stanley Works. Today, having taken over other big brands like Craftsman and Black & Decker, Stanley is a $15 billion a year conglomerate. And many former workers are asking, Stanley Works for whom? That's because corporate top executives have quietly orchestrated a decades-long move of Stanley factories out of our country, abandoning the skilled machinists who literally made the brand successful. The final blow comes this week, when Stanley will shut down the last of its red brick factories in New Britain. An odd move, since workers there produced one of Stanley's most iconic products, the PowerLock tape measure. It is enormously popular. Indeed, I have two of them. Yet corporate bosses claim that cheaper foreign-made tape measures now dominate the market, so poof, goodbye, 300 American jobs. But wait, Stanley did not eliminate the jobs, it just moved them to Thailand, where labor is paid 75% less than in Connecticut. Indeed, the major foreign competitor to Stanley turns out to be Stanley. It has been building modernized production facilities in Thailand, even as it divested in U.S. factories and increased shipments of foreign-made tape measures to the U.S. This is Jim Hightower saying, Stanley CEO was paid $7.6 million last year. Nice, but now the paychecks of 300 workers can be reallocated to global shareholders and give another hike in the chief's pay. And that's how the inequality merry-go-round keeps spinning round and round and round. 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
1: You don't know nothing.
2: New EP from Primus. Who expected that? Nobody. 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They're reissuing. They got a bunch of like a 4 or 5 disc box set of rarities, B-sides, live things. 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Pixies, Planet of Sound. 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

0: KDUR Durango, 10 o'clock. Under us, going back a few paces with Broken Social Scene, Golden Facelift. They have a new album out. I played it last week. It's okay. But we also heard from Sun Lux in there that dropped something new, and also the Mountain Goats. But right now, it is time for the coffee break that you hear every weekday morning from 10 to 10:30, and today we have telehealth.
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right, there you have it. Telehealth, well, they definitely have their influences right there on their sleeve. I'm sure you heard the Bush Tetras, Too Many Creeps, semi-covered there. And the guy, he sounds like a dead ringer for Fred Schneider of the B-52s. And I hear a little Devo in there as well.

Ending up there. Ending up there with Teen Mortgage with their cover of Whip It. And then we had two from the Bush Tetras, one from the other one from Devo. And the B-52's in there. So they're all in tribute to telehealth. Yeah, that's a good slot to be in for me anyway. Okay, right now, let's move back. Let's change around a little bit. Here's some more math rock for you from Don Caballero.

0: Battles from that great album, Gloss Drop of, maybe 15 years back. Futura is what we heard. KDOR Durango, it's 11 o'clock, which means it's time for your concert calendar.
1: It's now time for KDOR's concert calendar, brought to you by 11th Street Station. 11th Street Station offers a collection of food trucks with a variety of dining options, coffee, cocktails, live music, and more in downtown Durango. Wednesday, May 20th, 6 p.m. at the Swarm in the Hive, it's Coolzy, MC Homeless, Illa the Illest, Frazy, and AK the Savage. Also on Wednesday, 8 p.m. at the Black Heron Lounge, it's Collab West. Thursday, May 21st, 6 p.m. at the 11th Street Station, Tracy Wayback. Also on Thursday, 6 p.m. at the Durango Hot Springs, Lisa Blue. 6 p.m. at Lola's Place on Thursday, Jeff Soul and Jazz. 7 p.m. at the

Two from Gogo Bordello's album, We Mean It, Man, from February of this year. Preceded by new music from Nestor Donuts. Yeah. More on that later. River Liquors is a proud supporter of KDUR. It's important to the folks at River Liquors to give back to the very community that helps them thrive in Durango, to be a local business and support other local businesses and organizations like KDUR. 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On Tuesday, May 26th, from 6 to 7:30, the Durango Public Library will be hosting a free folded book vase workshop. 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You got that? It is 11:30. I am Nancy. This is The Vinyl Fetish, and we'll be here till noon when Democracy Now! Comes your way. Yeah. This Nestor Donuts thing. Anyway, got me on a, going down a hole. From Gogo Bordello to Manu Chao.

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KDUR Durango. You've been on Renegade Roots. You with Major Lance. Thanks for listening. Just heard from the Decemberists. We step back there to their Long Live the King EP with a home demo of I For You and You For Me. Before that, new music from Sounding Arrow. Their new album's called Skyman, with a tune called Do You Mean It? Also step back with the Breeders from their last splash release, a tune called Driving on Nine. Also, new Ryan Bingham with the Texas Gentleman. He's got a new album out called They Call Us the Lucky Ones, a track called Twist the Knife. Also, new Deer Tick, another tune released from their upcoming record to be called Coin-O-Matic. It's a track called ACI. Also had the Montvales, great new record called The Path of Totality. Track called Over Time, and we kicked off with a new single from Kim Pomeroy. She's got a new EP coming out called Tonight's News. Of a track covering Jillian Welch called Look at Miss Ohio. 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There's something new from Kurt Vile.

KDOR Durango. Been on Renegade Roots here with Major Lance. Oh, we just stepped back in time there with the Flying Burrito Brothers. From the Gilded Palace of Sin, tune called Hot Burrito Number 2. Also, new music from Teddy Thompson. His new record's called Never Be the Same. A track called Worst 2 Weeks of My Life. Teddy, of course, the son of the infamous Richard Thompson. Also, new music from Jack Shields and the Mojave Rush. Their new record's called Avalanche Hour, a track called Internalese. We step back into the catalog of the Rap Boys also, from Printer's Devil. A tune called Listening. New music from Hiss Gold Messenger there. New album's called I'm People, with a track called Last Orders. Also, new music from Kevin Morby. His new album's called Little Wide Open, with a tune called All Sinners. We step back with some Jay Massis from Several Shades of Y. A tune called Not Enough. We kicked off with a new tune from Kurt Vile called Zoom 97 from his upcoming record to be called Philadelphia's Been Good to Me. KDOR is supported by the Community Concert Hall at Fort Lewis College. The Concert Hall presents Durango Playfest, June 23rd to June 28th. 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I'm Major Lance. You've been on KDOR here at Renegade Roots. It's 2 p.m. I think it's time for some blues. Here's something from Roy Gallagher.

KDUR Durango. Been with Major Lance here in Renegade Roots. Well, our last set, lots of blues. Just heard from Johnny Otis doing Mojo Woman from his Cutting Up release. Also, Link Ray doing Tail Dragger. Also, G Love and Special Sauce featuring Sade Thomas doing If My Mind Don't Change from the Philadelphia, Mississippi release. Also, a new single from Mick Clark covering I Can't Stop Loving You. Also, the Deltas doing Buttermilk Pie from the release Give It All to You. Some Ruthie Foster in there from her Promise of a Brand New Day release. Tune called Let Me Know. Had Bobby Rush doing Dust My Broom from his Rawer Than Raw release. We had Rory Gallagher from his blues release, the alternative acoustic take from 1971 of Should Have Learned My Lesson. 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You've been on Renegade Roots with Major Lance. We'll step back into the catalog here with some Lucinda Williams.

0: KDR Durango. Thanks for staying with us here at Renegade Roots. I'm Major Lance. You've been listening to Sonny Landreth, recorded live in Lafayette, track called The High Side. We also had Chuck Prophet from his No Other Love release, track called Storm Across the Sea. Had some Leo Bud Welch in there with some blues. Don't Let the Devil Side. Don't Let the Devil Ride. From the Angels in Heaven Done Signed My Name. And some new Jerry Garcia and Merle Saunders. New collection of Garcia Live Volume 22, recorded back in 1971. A track called Baby, What You Want Me to Do. Step back with some Roseanne Cash doing 50,000 watts from her release, The River and the Thread. New music from Alila Diane doing Dusty Roses. From her new release, Who's Keeping Time, we kicked off with Lucinda Williams from her The Ghosts of Highway 20, a tune called Bitter Memory. Thanks for staying with us. JP's coming up with some great tunes, lots of new music. Stay tuned for Climate Connections.
1: I'm Dr. Anthony Lizerwitz, and this is Climate Connections. Vast, squishy bogs in northern Canada and western Siberia, and muddy, humid swamps in the Congo Basin will help shape the future of the world's climate. These waterlogged landscapes are types of peatlands, which form as plants break down slowly in watery, low-oxygen conditions. Over hundreds and thousands of years, this dead plant material builds up into thick layers of peat. This process keeps much of the carbon in those plants stored underground, so the carbon is not released to the atmosphere where it would contribute to global warming. And despite covering just 3% of the world's land surface, peatlands store more carbon than all the world's forests combined. But in recent decades, many peatlands have been drained for agriculture or other development, and some have burned in wildfires. When peatlands are damaged or destroyed, much of their stored carbon escapes into the atmosphere. Scientists estimate that degraded and destroyed peatlands produce about 4% of all climate warming emissions. So efforts to conserve and restore peatlands around the world are critical to helping reverse that trend. Climate Connections is produced by the Yale Center for Environmental Communication. To learn more about climate change, visit climateconnections.org.
2: Good afternoon. This is JP on No Regrets Radio. It is 3 o'clock here on KDUR Durango. Thanks for joining me. I'll be here till 5:30 playing mostly indie rock, new indie rock, but you know, we always go off the rails a little bit. And at 4 o'clock, I don't know, I'm excited for this. It's going to be a little different segment than that I threw together, very eclectic, and I had a lot of fun with it. And yeah, you should call your friends, gather the neighbors, whatever you need to do. But all right, so all seriousness here, let's start out with a new song from a band or a guy, Johnny Nameless, and they are from the Jersey Shore. And it's actually a couple, and that John and Suzu, but you don't need to know that. Here's a new song from Johnny Nameless.

Chorus Whisper and the Empty Hand. Excuse me. Yeah, that was a new release from them. The song was called Scorpion King off of their release, The Big Country. Yeah, some interesting stuff, kind of crosses a lot of genres. They themselves kind of think they can be Americana, alt-country, sounded pretty jazzy to me. But yeah, good stuff there. Before that, Broken Social Scene, a new release from them. That song was called Not Around Anymore. The Lemon Twigs, tell me that didn't sound like the Beach Boys, and I'm sure they were trying to sound like the Beach Boys. Yeah, that's, you know, straight from the 60s, and a lot of that album sounds like it's from the 60s, and not in a bad way. And yeah, started that set with Johnny Nameless. 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On Sunday, May 24th, beginning at 8 a.m., the Durango Running Club will host the Narrow Gauge Races. This day will feature a 10-mile race, 5K, and a 1-mile kids run. This race will benefit Fort Lewis College and Durango High School track and cross-country teams and the Liberty School and Animas High School. The race will begin at Santa Rita Park. To register or for more information, visit runsignup.com. Yeah, runsignup.com is the website there to go to. All right, 318 here on KDUR. Let's get back to music, and this is a band that had a little fun getting to know as I got ready for playing music, Conscious Pilot.

That was Iguana Death Cult, the Dutch band, off of their new release, Guns Out, and that song was called Need a Friend. Before that, Cola with Skyrider's Sigh. I like that song. I need to listen to that CD again. I'm having trouble kind of glomming on to that one, I guessed. That's a new release from them. Just seem to like their older stuff more, but I need to give it another try. Name of that is Cost of Living Adjustment. That's the name of the release. And I think that's really the name of the band, but those letters spell Cola. And before that, we started with Conscious Pilot, which is a Glasgow quartet. And that was Back on the Farm. Good release from them. All right, it's 3:30. And this is, let's try something from Kevin Morby.

Okay, that was Touch Girl Apple Blossom. They got their name from a line in a Beat Happening song. And that's an Austin quartet, and that is part of the current Twee revival. And so I'm learning lots of stuff here, like who Beats Happenings is, might be, and the indie rock Twee revival. Okay. And before that, Telehealth, that is a really interesting release from a Seattle band. I guess it's their second album, and the song called Things I've Killed. Nice. And the name of that release is Green World Image. So, yeah, that's sounded very Cars-ish, though, you know, from that whole era, B-52s, Talking Heads sort of era. But, you know, it's kind of as they say, nostalgic and futuristic at the same time. Before that, went back a few years for the Australian band Rolling Blackouts, Coastal Fever. That song was called Caught Low off of their release Endless Rooms, and started that set with Kevin Morby. It is 3:45 here on KDUR Durango. Thanks again for joining me today. This is JP on No Regrets Radio. And, yeah, lots of indie rock coming your way. And, hang on, it's almost 4 o'clock. And that's going to be a lot of fun, I'm telling you. 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Okay, this is Nara's Room.

0: That was the Scottish singer Carla J. Easton with some very poppy, peppy stuff. Thanks, Carla. That was Oh Yeah off I Think That I Might Love You. Before that, the Jazz Butcher went back to, I think, 1987 on that. My friend Steve kind of introduced me to the Jazz Butcher, and that is a really good album. Big Planet, Scary Planet, if you like that song. It just, I don't know, it's fun. Of course, with songs like Line of Death, how could it not be fun? And before that, we had Nara's Room. That's a trio from Brooklyn, New York, doing a song called Lizzie McGuire.
1: Hi, I'm Jenny Mason, your tour guide to Feedback Loops, a journey through food waste cycles and the solutions that curb climate change. Humans have produced roughly 8 billion tons of plastic since the material was first invented in the early 1900s. Aliens might suppose we worship plastic for all the ways we incorporate it into daily life. Stretchy clothes, waterproofing, packaging, casings, films, plastics prevail. We even carry them in our bodies, either as medical implants or as forever chemicals or PFAS. These microplastic particles are made of unbreakable, toxic molecular chains that do not break down on their own. 85% of the world's plastics get trashed. But a huge portion of that trash washes into the oceans, where it swirls around in gross garbage patches visible from outer space. A company called Oceanworks is on a mission to stop the slop by collecting and recycling all ocean-bound plastic, or OBP. That's any plastics found on land or in waterways within 30 miles of a shoreline. Oceanworks recycles types 1 and 2 plastics and sells them on a global market. As of 2024, Oceanworks reclaimed 14 million tons of plastics. In a similar victory, Nationwide Composting reclaimed over 11 million tons of food waste that same year. Maybe there's still time to convince the aliens we're not plastic parishioners, so long as we keep Martian towards the plastics-free future. Feedback Loops is produced in collaboration with Table to Farm Compost and KDUR. 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
0: All right, it is 4:01 here on KDUR Durango. That's also KDUR.org and 91.9, 93.9 FM if you're around the Durango environs. So a couple days ago, I watched the movie Shane for various reasons, but it is an old Western, and I don't know how I got on this, but I found some songs that have to do with that movie, and I've got like three of them, so which is pretty amazing. I guess it is more of a classic Western than I even realized. It stars Alan Ladd and a very young Jack Palance. So we're going to start with Kim Wilde from back in 1981. She's famous for, like We're the Kids in America, that song, and this was on that album. Didn't really get any airplay. But it is actually called Shane.

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All right, three songs about Shane, and yeah, you might have noticed that last song was in Croatian. No, you probably didn't notice it was in, you knew it was in a different language. Anyway, that was a song that's titled Shane, spelled a little different, but that was a Yugoslavian, back then Croatia was part of Yugoslavia, new wave band in the 80s, and that song came out in 1985. And so that was about the movie. All those songs, I think those three songs alluded to the end of the movie where little Joey is shouting at Shane. And if I haven't gotten you interested to see that movie yet, then I'm going to fail. So that's it. Anyway, Roger Waters before that with a 1984 solo release. Obviously, the distinctive voice of Pink Floyd there. That was off of the album Pros and Cons of Hitchhiking, and that was the song, Pros and Cons of Hitchhiking. And we started with Kim Wilde and Shane. I don't think I told you the full story here of what we're doing for the next half hour or this half hour. It's all songs about movies or that allude to movies. The next one is a song by Lloyd Cole, and the movie that he alludes to is My Beautiful Laundrette, which I never understood that lyric, but somehow got onto that and figured out, hey, there was a movie, like a 1985 movie, kind of controversial, but very popular at the time, set in London, about a relationship between a Pakistani and an English man, and how that went. So here we go. Lloyd Cole.

Jefferson Airplane from way back in the day. That was so long ago that when they were talking about 1975, that was still going to be in the future. So yeah, that song was called War Movie from 1971. So yeah, you just got a half hour of songs about movies or the movie industry, and I hope you had fun. Before that was Don McLean, which that was off an album that he did that was actually before his American Pie album came out. And so that album was from 1970, 71. I thought I had it written down here. Yes, from that was from 1970. So yeah, he existed before American Pie. And yeah, I hope you were listening to the lyrics a little bit there, because it's a really biting song about the whole Hollywood industry, and called Magdalene Lane off of Tapestry, and started that set with Lloyd Cole and the Commotions. Okay, it is 4:30, and maybe I'm not done with war song or with movie songs yet. Who knows? It is 4:32 here on KDUR Durango on this Wednesday afternoon. 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Okay, we do have one more movie song, and it's The Bug Club. And then we're going to go back to a band that was more popular about 35 years ago. Stay tuned for that.

0: the distinctive bass of Les Claypool there with Sean Lennon on vocals and doing some other musical instrumentation. Yeah, that band is called the Claypool Lennon Delirium. I also hear a little Geddy Lee in the Les Claypool bass, which I'm sure is right because Claypool definitely patterned his style a little bit after the Rush bass player singer. Before that, the Toadies, a new one from them. They've been around a while. They debuted in 1994, but that's a new song called Damage Off the Charmer. Before that, Social Distortion, which their third album, which is titled Social Distortion, that used to keep me awake on long drives. So that's a new one from them, though. Born to Kill just came out. Partners in Crime was the name of that song. And we had the Bug Club with War Movies. All right, next is Three of Cups Astrology, and then I'll be back with music.
1: 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This is Rhiannon with your report for Wednesday, May 20th, 2026. Welcome to Gemini season. The sun moves into Gemini today, bringing a shift into a more curious, social, and mentally active energy. 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We start the day with the moon in Cancer conjunct with Jupiter in Cancer, which can bring a sense of emotional openness, comfort, and support. It's a nice time to lean into what feels nourishing, whether that's being at home, connecting with someone you trust, or tending to your inner world. Later in the day, the moon moves into Leo and connects with Uranus, shifting the energy again. You may feel more expressive, creative, or ready to try something new. There's a spark here, something that invites you to step out of routine and follow what feels alive. The cadence of today moves from nurturance into expression. Stay connected to what feels good and let yourself follow the energy as it shifts. This has been your daily report with Three of Cups Astrology. Tune back in tomorrow for more on what magic the stars are getting up to.
0: Right, next song is by a guy named Steve Wynn, who my friend Jeff kind of pointed me to. He's the lead, or was the brains behind the Dream Syndicate, and also got a band called The Baseball Project started. If you know them, if you're a baseball fan, you probably would, or you should, or you might try it, you know, something like that. So this is a song called Waiting Like Mary

there were people watching as they lowered her into the ground. In a dream she was lost at sea and never found. In a dream she found a lover who never knew her before.

0: the latest from the Black Keys, who put out consistently pretty good stuff, blues rock. And that release is called Peaches, and that song was Stop Arguing Over Me. Before that, we had Steve Wynn, which took us back to 1998 on that song Waiting Like Mary. Good stuff from Steve Wynn. 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So this is JP on No Regerts, and it is coming up on 5 o'clock here, and we'll have some BBC News, some regional news, and that'll last about 13 minutes, and then more music.
1: BBC News with David Harper. The U.S. Justice Department has unveiled criminal charges against the former Cuban president, Raul Castro. The accusations against the 94-year-old communist leader include conspiracy and 4 counts of murder. They stem from an incident 30 years ago in which Cuban Air Force jets shot down 2 planes flown by Miami-based Cuban exiles. Todd Blanch is the acting U.S. Attorney General.
2: Raul Castro and 5 co-defendants participated in a conspiracy that ended with Cuban military aircraft firing missiles at those civilian planes and killing 4 Americans. Those are the allegations returned by a federal grand jury. My message today is clear. The United States and President Trump does not and will not forget its citizens.
1: The body created by Iran to oversee the Strait of Hormuz has announced the formation of a controlled maritime zone to regulate traffic. Transit of the waterway will require permission from the Iranian authority, though this would contravene international law. Sanjay Dasgupta reports.
3: Iran's newly created Persian Gulf Strait Authority said there would be what it called a controlled maritime zone around the Strait of Hormuz. It says the initiative is to ensure security, but it's a breach of the UN Convention on the Law of the Sea. That is meant to ensure free passage of all traffic through international waters. But Tehran is keen to try to turn its de facto control of the strait, its chief weapon in the standoff with the United States, into something more permanent. The announcement came as 26 ships were allowed through the waterway.
1: There's been international condemnation of Israel's far-right national security minister, Itamar Ben-Gvir, after he released a video in which he taunts detained activists from a Gaza aid flotilla. Canada, the Netherlands and France all summoned their respective Israeli ambassadors. The British Foreign Secretary Yvette Cooper also condemned the video, which shows Itamar Ben-Gvir waving a large Israeli flag and shouting at the bound activists in a detention centre.
4: I mean, we see these totally disgraceful scenes in this video shared by Israeli Cabinet Minister Ben-Gvir, which shows a total disrespect and violation of basic standards of human dignity in the way that people were being treated.
1: Even the Israeli Prime Minister Benjamin Netanyahu said the minister's conduct was not in line with Israeli values, though he said the activists would be deported as soon as possible. The UN General Assembly has adopted a resolution reinforcing states' obligations to combat climate change. The policy had been watered down under pressure from oil producers and the big greenhouse gas emitters. The resolution was led by the Pacific Island nation of Vanuatu, seeking to reinforce an advisory opinion from the International Court of Justice that states have legal obligations to cut their greenhouse gas emissions. This is the latest world news from the BBC. Thousands of health workers in Argentina have taken to the streets to demand greater public health funding. They say budget cuts implemented by President Javier Milei have severely impacted the sector, causing a deterioration in resources and salaries. It's the latest in a series of protests against Mr. Milei's austerity drive aimed at reducing Argentina's budget deficit. Last week, tens of thousands marched to urge the government to increase the university budget. More than 3,000 people have been arrested in a global crackdown on scamming centres, with police seizing hundreds of millions of dollars. Operation Frontier Plus 3 has been conducted since March in 14 countries and territories, including Macau, Brunei and Canada. Gigi Ann has more detail.
5: The operation targeted criminal networks behind online shopping scams, fake job offers and telephone fraud. Investigators say the groups used cryptocurrency platforms to move and store stolen money, making it harder for authorities to trace the funds. Hong Kong recorded the highest number of cases linked to the crackdown, with suspects ranging in age from just 13 to 83. Officials say the operation highlights the growing global reach and sophistication of organised fraud networks.
1: Football, and the English club Aston Villa have won the Europa League, beating Freiburg of Germany 3-0. It's their first European success in more than 40 years. The victory maintains the Villa manager Unai Emery's dominance of the competition. He's won four times as a manager of Spanish clubs Seville and Villarreal. Villa's goals came from their Belgian midfielder Yuri Tielemans and the Argentine winger Emiliano Buendia and Morgan Rogers of England. Meanwhile, Arsenal fans in Botswana have been left disappointed after a viral notice claiming President Duma Boko had declared a public holiday turned out to be fake. The notice, which appeared to carry the country's coat of arms and a presidential stamp, said the holiday was to celebrate Arsenal's first Premier League title in over 20 years. BBC News.
6: That was the BBC headlines, and it's now time for some regional and statewide news brought to you by Rocky Mountain Community Radio, the Colorado Capital News Alliance, and KDUR. The town of Basalt on Colorado's western slope is floating a sales tax increase to fund the construction of a multi-million-dollar facility that would combine the police department and all public works departments into one building. For Rocky Mountain Community Radio, KDNK's Lily Jones has more.
7: Basalt's proposed public services facility is projected to cost $25 million. The building would house the police department and public works departments, like those dealing with transportation and infrastructure, in one building between Old Basalt and Willits. Mayor David Knight says that it's a matter of efficiency as well as safety.
8: Part of it is to make a better experience for the workforce that's working there. There are some safety factors in there, particularly on the police department side, keeping evidence secure, having privacy for interviews. If you come in, for instance, right now to the police department, it's just an office space. And protecting equipment is important. Things like handling dangerous materials like fentanyl, you know, that's something that right now we don't really have specialized equipment for that.
7: Funding for the project would come in part from $7 million in town reserves. Basalt is also considering a dedicated 0.5% increase in sales tax to provide the funds. A survey administered by the town will help determine if the idea makes it onto the ballot, where residents will have their final say.
8: We really can't emphasize enough how much we want to hear from the community on what they think about this project. You know, this is a large undertaking, but it's one that's going to serve the community for decades to come.
7: More details on the project as well as the survey are available on letstalkbasalt.net. For KDNK News, I'm Lily Jones.
6: The Bureau of Land Management will have a new leader in Steve Pierce, a former congressman from New Mexico. Pierce's nomination was confirmed as part of a package of nearly 50 nominees for various positions across the federal government. Before he was in Congress, Pierce owned an oil field services company in New Mexico and was a consistent advocate for the fossil fuels industry as a lawmaker. During his nomination hearing, Pierce was hesitant to walk back previous stances advocating for the sale of public lands to reduce the federal deficit. Conservation groups have decried the decision to have the nation's largest land management agency overseeing over 250 million acres be headed up by a politician with an anti-public lands track record. The ongoing drought and a record-setting dry winter was front of mind for water managers who gathered recently for a special meeting in Montrose in western Colorado. For Rocky Mountain Community Radio, KVNF's Brody Wilson has more.
9: It was a special mid-year West Slope Water Summit, and the message was clear. This is bad, and we can get through this if we work together. Montrose County Commissioner and event organizer Sue Hansen.
10: We normally have a water summit in November. After attending the State of the River address by the Colorado River District, it was decided that we needed to step up the urgency and get some information into people's hands so you understand some of the situations that we're dealing with right now.
9: Commissioner Hansen described how she's feeling about this water year.
10: And this year is the first year that I am not optimistic. This is unprecedented and perhaps sobering for all of us.
9: And Commissioner Hansen wanted to remind us
10: that we're all in this together, that we live in a valley that is a semi-arid desert, not really necessarily lots of rainfall. You know, we're lucky when we have good snow years, but basically this is a year that will challenge every single one of us in this room.
9: The Colorado River District is a property tax-funded organization based in Glenwood Springs that represents 15 Western Slope counties that together form the headwaters of the Yampa, White, Gunnison, and Colorado Rivers. Together, these 15 counties provide 65% of the Colorado River's total natural flows. The River District represents our water interests with legal and legislative advocacy, technical support, community outreach, and water project grant funding. Raquel Flinker is the River District's Director of Interstate and Regional Water Resources. She shared with the audience that the projected inflows into Lake Powell this year are going to be about 3 million acre feet of water. That is well below half of the normal inflows to the reservoir. Yet, what's been used out of Lake Powell has been significantly higher.
11: For most years since Lake Powell was built, the amount of water that has been released from that reservoir every year has been over 8 million acre feet. Okay? For you to be able to release 8 million acre feet, you have to have that coming in, or more than that, or on average that. What has happened in the last 26 years, is we've seen a reduced amount of water in the river, and we've still been releasing 8 million acre feet out of Powell, for the most part. So we've seen that reservoir drop slowly but surely throughout the years.
9: Lower Basin water users have been careening toward this difficult moment for nearly two decades.
11: Until 2021, okay, we were releasing over 9 million acre feet out of Powell reoccurringly. Starting in 2021, things started to change. We finally were like, oh yeah, hydrology is changing, oh my God. So they started to decrease releases out of Powell. And like I said, 2026, first year, we're going to see 6 million acre feet out of Powell.
9: But only releasing 6 million acre feet out of Powell is still way more than is flowing into the reservoir.
11: If you have 3 million acre feet going into Lake Powell and you're releasing 8, well, you're losing 5 million acre feet every year out of this reservoir. Its capacity is around 25 million acre feet. And we've just seen this play on repeat.
9: The Lower Basin states recently offered a bridge proposal for how all of the upper and lower basin states could share the river's water until a more permanent solution can be negotiated. Here, Flinker speaks with the kind of candor that's indicative of the frustration in these negotiations.
11: The Lower Basin says on their proposal, oh, we'll reduce water usage by 3 million acre feet over 2 years. I'm sorry, 3 million acre feet over 2 years doesn't do anything. You need it 3 million acre feet per year, and probably and likely more than that, depending on future conditions.
9: And here, Raquel Flinker of the Colorado River District gets to the heart of an issue that's likely to affect the lives of some 40 million people in the Colorado River Basin.
11: Who wants to reduce their water usage, right? No one. And the Lower Basin has used over 10 million, close to 11 million acre feet out of this river every year, much above their allocation. They don't want to use less, especially when it's not a little less. It's like half.
9: Final rules for managing the river's water are expected to be released from the Bureau of Reclamation in a final environmental impact statement later this summer. For KVNF News and Rocky Mountain Community Radio, I'm Brody Wilson.
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0: Here's Courtney Barnett.

Finishing up No Regrets Radio on this Wednesday with a Sarah McLachlan song from back in 1993. That album, Fumbling Toward Ecstasy, kind of made her big. And that song was called Plenty. Yeah, she's from Nova Scotia, which I've forgotten. She was a Canadian. Before that, we had Daniel Romano and The Outfit with Abstract Stone. Before that, The New Pornographers with Wish You Could Not. That was Calligraphy. And Courtney Barnett with Mantis. Thanks a lot for joining me on this Wednesday afternoon. I will be back next Wednesday to play some more music for you. And for now, it is coming up here on 5:30 on KDUR Durango. And next, stay tuned for Encounters.

0: Hi, I'm Richard Nelson for Encounters, a program of observations, experiences, and reflections on the world around us. In 1778, the greatest figure in the era of European seagoing exploration, Captain James Cook, sailed along the coast of Alaska. The Tlingit people he met brought him hides of an animal he had never seen, a long, shaggy, pure white fur. And the good captain assumed that these were the hides of some kind of white bear. Well, he was mistaken. They were from an animal that was very well known by the native people, but it was going to remain largely a mystery to European and American scientists for another century or so, at least until after 1900, because this animal lives on the high, rugged, sheer-walled mountains, some of the remotest, most inaccessible terrain along the entire Alaska coast. And that's where I've got myself right now. Believe you me, it feels rugged and it feels sheer-walled. I'm perched at the edge of a cliffside that drops about 1,000 feet, almost straight down into the waters of Glacier Bay. This isn't the kind of place that I feel exactly comfortable and at home in, unlike the creatures that I have come up here looking for. Well, more than a century later, the prospector Joe Juneau, whose name you will recognize in a certain Alaskan town, and his partner Richard Harris were also mistaken about this animal. They shot a few near the future site of the capital city of Juneau, and they called that place Sheep Creek. Well, both Cook and the two prospectors had encountered one of North America's most beautiful and unusual wild animals, the mountain goat. The mountain goat is well named, both for its chosen home and for its relatedness to the familiar domesticated goat. Both of these animals belong to a group that taxonomists call the subfamily Caprinae. It includes about 25 species of mostly wild goat-like animals that live in the high mountains of Europe and Asia, especially. The closest relatives of our mountain goat are the European chamois and an Asian animal called the mountain antelope. The subfamily Caprinae also includes our doll sheep that is found in the interior mountains of Alaska, sometimes near areas that are frequented by mountain goats, but usually they're in separate territories. Surprisingly, the muskox also belongs to this same group, the Caprinae, you know, that long-haired, gray, remarkable ox-like critter that lives on the Arctic tundra of Alaska and Canada. Ancestral mountain goats came from Asia. They crossed the Bering Land Bridge into Alaska and North America about 100,000 years ago. During the Ice Age, the cold glacial climate allowed these thickly furred animals to spread as far south as Arizona and New Mexico. But as the post-glacial climate warmed, mountain goats retreated back north and up into the high mountain country. They live now in steep, lofty mountain ranges in the northwestern part of North America, Montana, Idaho, Washington, British Columbia, Alberta, the Yukon Territory, and of course here in Alaska. In Alaska, mountain goats live near the coast from southeast on up to the Wrangell Mountains, the Chugach Range, the Kenai Peninsula. There's also a small inland population of mountain goats near Talkeetna, close to Denali National Park. And there's something about mountain goats, and where I'm sitting right now, I can feel what that something might be that's inspired people to spread these animals beyond where they've gotten on their own. There have been successful transplants to Kodiak Island, also Baranof and Revillagigedo Islands in southeastern Alaska. And then they've been shipped around a bit in the lower 48 states, too. There's a bunch of transplanted mountain goats on the Olympic Peninsula of Washington State, quite controversial. They're in a national park there that some people believe they shouldn't be in because they're exotic there. And the Black Hills of South Dakota also have transplanted mountain goats. Well, mountain goats live in a very small part of the world, but they're pretty abundant wherever they're found. They have very successfully adapted to life in a formidable let me tell you, a really formidable environment. Bitterly cold winters, powerful winds, blizzards, deep snow, sparse alpine vegetation. And as I'm experiencing today in mountain goat country, passing rain squalls and gusty, chilly winds. Got those gusts kind of rumbling around me right now. This is one of those places that is much favored by mountain goats, though I'm here in what would be called an easy time of the year. I'm, as I mentioned, on the slope of a mountain. It's not a really big mountain. It's about 1,000 feet high. It's called Gloomy Knoll, and it's on the shore of Glacier Bay in Glacier Bay National Park. Gloomy Knoll, I don't think, is particularly well named. It's not very gloomy. It's very, very bright, smoothed, almost sometimes polished-looking limestone rock. Now, just about 100 yards straight out in front of me, apparently completely unbothered by anything as mild as a breezy day with the temperature maybe around 50 degrees, is a group of 4 mountain goats. You could probably see these things a mile away, if not more, because they are so brilliant white. They look like patches of snow on this landscape where the snow has long since gone away. And they're laying on little rocky ledges and gazing placidly out over this same view that I think we must all see as a stunning, almost surreal view of mountain beauty. And oh, look at this. Here is another mountain goat. I've been sitting here for quite a while and I didn't realize there was another one. So there's now 5 of them out in front of me. The other one just kind of stood up. It was laying down like the others, but it was behind just a little bit of a ledge. And it's now standing right in between 2 large mountain goats down at the bottom. And then the middle one that just stood up is about 20 yards up from those. And then another 20 yards higher is a nanny, or female mother mountain goat, and her little kid. Her little, about half-grown, baby mountain goat. What an extraordinary world these animals live in. Absolute, pure, snowy white. They're about 3 to 4 feet tall when they're fully grown. They weigh 150 to 300 pounds. The males, the billies, are larger than the nannies, the females. Their build is really unusual, really singular. You can't mistake a mountain goat for anything else. First of all, it's angular. They're all kind of sharp edges, as if there's a boniness to them. They're stocky. They have a very hefty build, a strikingly big chest, and heavy muscled shoulders, and very short-looking, thick legs. A solid animal. Their head, I can look now at that one that just stood up. I can see its head very clearly. Their head is narrow. It's looking off kind of toward the left right now. I can see that narrow head. And interestingly, their ears, quite unusual. They're not rounded ears like a doll sheep or like a deer. They're pointed. They're sort of devilish looking ears. They have a shaggy white beard. If you're really close to a mountain goat, you can see they have brown eyes with a horizontal, rectangular-shaped, very large pupil. You want to know what that's like? Just find a picture of a domesticated goat and look at its eyes. It's very similar. Both sexes of mountain goats have curved, slender, jet-black horns. They're about 10 or 12 inches long. I can see that all of the goats out in front of me, including the small one, have these lovely curved horns. They're not like a doll sheep that has horns that curve all the way around. These just have a graceful backward curve. The horns never shed. Unlike the antlers of moose, caribou, deer, they hold their horns permanently. It's very, very hard to tell the billies from the nannies, except when the females are with their young, with their kids. So I only know for sure that there's one female out there. The one that has her kid actually just snuggled right up next to her. And as they lay down, their fur kind of flows out over the ground, as if it makes a lovely little afghan or quilt that lays right out along the ground and really insulates them well. The most obvious characteristic of these sheep is that brilliant white woolly coat. The hair is up to 6 inches long on the body and the shoulders and the neck and on the upper legs. But when they stand, as the one goat is doing, another one just stood up and is walking toward me. Oh, be still my beating heart. Oh, and there's another one that I hadn't seen. If these goats would just walk toward me, if I only knew how to call them in or attract them. But I feel incredibly lucky just to be this close to them. And the one that just appeared that I didn't see before happens to be another kid. So now I know there are two females with kids. And I'm going to guess the other two are probably females too because of the way the social lives of mountain goats work. Now when they stand, you see that long fur goes down the upper part of their leg, and then it's very short on the lower legs. And so it looks kind of like they're wearing pantaloons. The fur gets very, very long in the winter. Very thick, dense, warm, protective cloak. And oh, do they need it. So now I'm looking at 6 mountain goats. And all of them, except the nanny and her kid on the top ledge, are now standing and feeding. Just slowly moving around, feeding. One of them standing on an extremely steep rock, the sort of rock that you and I could not stand on without slipping. And that is a reflection of the brilliant, highly specialized, remarkable hooves of the mountain sheep. They have a hard outer shell, each hoof, and a rubbery, concave inner pad. And that sticks to rocky surface. Then each hoof has 2 halves, and these halves move independently for better traction. So it's like a mountain goat has 2 suction cups on each foot, and that's why they can scramble around on terrain that even sitting here on my very wide, comfortable ledge, it's covered with small willows, soapberry bushes, dryas, other little tundra plants. This thing I'm sitting on here would probably be like the prairies of Kansas to those mountain goats compared to the ledges where they spend most of their time. And I suppose that the secret to the mountain goat's success in this habitat are those hooves. All this specialized and perfected physical equipment is absolutely necessary to live in this extreme mountain habitat that the mountain goat has chosen. They nearly always live on a place like this, steep, rocky, cliff-bound terrain. And they're often quite close to high mountain meadows where they graze. Now, these goats in front of us at the moment are in a mix of this limestone rock and little green patches. So they have a really great situation. They can move easily from the protection of the very, very steep rocky slopes to these little cupped green pastures that they're using. And on the other side of this very, very steep slope overlooking Glacier Bay, there are larger meadows where they can feed. In summer, as now, we're sort of at the end of summer, the mountain goats eat tender, fresh grasses, sedges, flowering plants, low shrubs, like the ones that are all around my little perch here and all around where the goats are moving out now a little bit. The nanny and her kid at the upper part have moved. There's another one just close to her now that's standing on an absolutely vertical surface. How can that goat possibly be standing on that surface? I'm keeping my voice down just a little bit. They're pretty close to me and they're straight downwind. And I fear that my voice might carry them off if they should hear me. Mountain goats are ruminants. This means they chew their cud, just like deer, moose, or cow. They re-chew food. Once they chew and swallow the food that they're eating right now, these goats are going to lie down like they were doing when we started talking about them here. They're going to lie down and they kind of erp that food up from their multi-chambered stomach and they re-chew it. This allows animals that are always worried about evading predators to graze and browse their food rather quickly and then find a safe, secluded place. Remember I told you all those goats were sitting or lying on very steep ledges, well protected, so they could relax and not worry about predators when they weren't actually feeding. So they're stocking up on food, finding a good place, and then really working it down by re-chewing it. Sometimes mountain goats will come down into the lower valleys, even in the summertime, to use mineral licks or to escape the heat by moving into shady forest. Generally, they will stay on the high, wind-blown ridges like this one well into winter, eating lichens, mosses, and shrubs that persist and that they can get even during these snowy, bitter times of year. Now, during the winter, in the middle of the winter, they're likely to move down into forested areas where their main winter food is hemlock. They also eat small shrubs and other plants that they can find in the sheltered forest floor. Mountain goats get very lethargic in the winter. They move as little as possible. They become almost as if they're hibernating. And they do this in order to burn minimal energy. Their metabolism slows way down. The same thing happens with deer, although to a lesser degree than with the mountain goats. Now the nanny, the first nanny and her kid, again about half her size, just sort of bouncing over some rocks and out into a very, very small pasture, stopping and feeding. The other nanny and her kid are climbing up a very, very steep slope, following. Everybody's fairly close together. All six of these goats now clustered up within about 20 yards of each other. Why in the world do mountain goats live on precipitous slopes like these instead of down in the lush meadows and valleys? I've been asking myself this question as I clambered up this mountain with my good friend Kim Hecox, who is a photographer and writer. He's off taking pictures somewhere. As we were coming up, I said, man, I guess what we're learning is a good lesson in mountain goat psychology, because mountain goats come here for one and only one reason, and that is to be safe from predators. No other animal, not even the famously athletic Dall sheep, can match the mountain goat's amazing strength and agility and boldness. Mountain goats can leap 10 feet or more from one tiny ledge to another one on a vertical cliff. They can frisk around on towering, vertiginous cliffs like the ones that are just off to the left that make me get butterflies in my stomach and put my heart right in my throat just to look at them. Oh, everybody running, little scamper. The kids were doing a little bit of a scamper, these two little kids, a little kind of a frolic, the two of them together, while the adults just stand placidly watching them. I have now six mountain goats, all beautifully silhouetted along a little ridge, very close to each other, all of them facing out as if they're savoring the magnificent grandeur of Glacier Bay. Man, what a thing to see. They can leap from ledge to ledge, or they can pull themselves up on these tiny little ledges using their very powerful front legs and shoulders. Kim was telling me as we made our way up the mountainside that a friend had told him about watching a mountain goat that went out on a ledge that got skinnier and skinnier and skinnier and had nothing but a sheer vertical wall beneath it. Out it went, and he thought, what in the world is that goat going to do? To his astonishment, it planted its front legs firmly on that tiny little ledge just a few inches wide, and then it climbed up the vertical wall above with its hind legs as if it were doing a handstand, brought its hind legs down on the other side, and then walked back on that skinny little trail. Mountain goats must have a highly evolved psychology for heights. That's something I don't have. Man, I look out over this cliff here, and it just makes me extremely uncomfortable. And what I'm looking at is nothing compared to where those goats are standing right now out here in front of me. Mountain goats are not especially swift. They don't need to be. But they have very keen eyesight. They can spot a predator or a hunter at a considerable distance. Nevertheless, mountain goats do fall prey, especially to wolves and bears. Now, those are two predators that they have here in Glacier Bay National Park. And also to cougars or mountain lions in other parts of the world. We don't have those. At least they're very, very scarce in Alaska. Mountain goats are especially vulnerable when they move away from these cliffs. And so the cliff is their security. The cliff is home. Now, once in a while, an eagle will also manage to snatch a small mountain goat kid. The goats sometimes pay a price for taking refuge on these very steep, lofty, precipitous edges of the world. The most common causes of death for a mountain goat: falling from cliffs, being killed by the highly intense winter storms, or being killed by avalanches. Many mountain goats have healed fractures and broken teeth. from the falls that they take during their lives. Most mountain goats live about 10 to 12 years. 15 years old is a very old mountain goat. Now, the society that mountain goats live in is matriarchal. Most of the year, the females dominate the males. The only exception is during the mating season, when the males gain temporary, and only temporary, ascendancy. Otherwise, the nannies claim the best mountainside havens for themselves and for their kids. They use those sharp horns to keep the males in line or to drive them away. Mountain goat society is not very peaceful. As lovely as these animals are and as placid as they look at this moment, biologists studying mountain goats down in Canada found that each goat had several conflicts per hour with other goats all year round. The males fight with each other, especially during the breeding season, as you'd expect, which is in November and December. They don't butt heads like doll sheep do, or even moose or deer, but they prefer to poke each other in the rear or in the belly. They often get puncture wounds in their hindquarters. Well, about 5 or 6 months after the fracas and flirtations of the mating season, the nannies give birth up on these slopes. In May, the female goes off to be alone. She finds a sheltered place like a rock overhang or a cave. I have such an overhang just to my right here as I look up. It's about 40 feet high. Looks like it would be a perfect little shelter for a mother mountain goat to have her child. Usually they have one kid, very rarely twins. Our two out here just have one kid. And when they're newly born, they weigh about 6 to 7 pounds. Think about it. That's about the size of a house cat. No wonder an eagle can fly away with one. Within a few hours, that tiny little goat can keep up with its mom, and in a week or so, it romps and plays on rocky ledges with other mountain goat kids. The nannies and the kids then join together in little nursery groups. You often see loose flocks of 20 or 30 mountain goats on a high emerald meadow. They tend to be scattered around, though, not a big bunch of that many. Smaller groups, maybe 5 or 10, that mix and mingle and separate and rejoin with that larger group of 20 or 30. The billies live apart from the females all year round except during the mating season. You'll see them alone or in small bunches of maybe 6 or so. I think there are a couple of them on a very high mountain ridge across a valley from this mountain, this gloomy knoll that I'm on right now. The young ones stay with their mother through the winter, and then comes the rude awakening. They're booted out when the new kid is born early the next summer. Mountain goats have lived around people for thousands and thousands of years. Native people trekked into the high country to hunt goats for meat, also for these beautiful, brilliant, snow-white hides that make very warm clothing. Tlingit people around the area of Haines, Alaska, are renowned for the skill and artistry of their Chilkat blankets, which are woven from goat wool. Oh, man, looking at these goats right now, we've got a burst of sunshine over the mountain, and all 6 goats standing there in plain sight about 150 yards away from me. And those coats, oh man, just eye-wringing whiteness in that fur. When John Muir traveled along the southeast Alaska coast, came right up here into Glacier Bay with Tlingit people, his guide Tyeen described for him how people used dogs to chase and corner mountain goats so that the hunters could kill them at short range with spears. Must be an incredibly hard animal to hunt with those kinds of weapons. The inland Tlingit people up in what is today British Columbia and the Yukon Territory had special rituals to protect hunters from the perils of hunting these goats. Goats are still a prized game animal today, of course. Many Alaskans hunt them for meat and for these beautiful hides. Meat from young female goats is excellent. I know this from experience, eating delicious goat meat that was served up by a friend. An older female or any billy mountain goat likely to be very tough meat. It's best to grind this stuff up for burger or sausage. Although mountain goats are often pretty common where they're found, it's important to know they have a very slow reproductive rate. Just one kid, usually, born each year into this extremely tough and very dangerous environment. The little kid goats are vulnerable to predation or to starvation, especially during a severe winter. Goat herds are also susceptible to overharvest. Nowadays especially, the goats tend to be fairly docile. They feel secure in the high, rugged, rocky home where they stay. These goats have been watching me the whole time I've been sitting here, so they're highly vulnerable to powerful long-range rifles, especially if a hunter approaches them from above. Goats tend to watch for danger coming from below or parallel to them. For this reason, biologists know it's very important to regulate goat hunting conservatively and to avoid putting too much pressure on goat populations. This is especially true for goats that live near towns at relatively low elevations or near trails and roads. Another reason for the very conservative hunting season and bag limits for goats is that it's very, very hard to tell the males from the females. So it doesn't work to have the equivalent of a bulls only or bucks only season for mountain goats. Well, many Alaskans and tourists like me are excited just to have a look at a mountain goat, even if they're just white dots on the high cliffs or up in the alpine meadows. I have never been as close to a mountain goat as I've been today. A little while ago, as I was skirting out along this cliff looking for goats, I stumbled onto a nanny and her kid. They were about 30 or 40 feet away from me when I saw him. We stood there, frozen, looking at each other, and then I backed away, and by the time I came to look again, they were just gone. Poof, vanished. Well, we have plenty of chances to see mountain goats around Alaska. They're often visible from roads and waterways along the coast. In southeast Alaska, here in Glacier Bay, for example, the cruise ships, the tour ships come along up into Glacier Bay. I imagine a lot of people over the course of the past summer saw these mountain goats that I'm watching right now. Also in Prince William Sound, in the Chugach and Wrangell Mountains. Sometimes they even hang around near towns, like up on the mountains above the Mendenhall Valley near Juneau, or along the Chilkat and Chilkoot Valleys near Haines. If you see these white dots up on the mountain, how do you know if they're doll sheep or mountain goats? Well, you look for this blocky shape, the big crest, the shaggy coat, the conspicuous beard, all of which I'm seeing so beautifully in the sunshine right out in front of me now. Also, the coat of the mountain goat tends to be a brighter, purer white than the doll sheep coat, which has a little bit of a yellowish color to them. Well, the most exciting way to see mountain goats is to do what I've done today. Climb up high up into the alpine with a good friend where you can share the incredible view with these creatures. And while you can also savor the thrill of seeing close up a wild animal that's found nowhere else in the world except the northwest corner of our continent. That's exactly what I'm doing, keeping company with the real kings of the mountains. I feel like staying here as long as I possibly can. As the goats now in a little line are just streaming from the left to the right, actually possibly, let me just hope, coming in my direction. I'm reminded of something that was written by John Muir, who loved this place where I am today, Glacier Bay. He said, "I only went out for a walk and finally concluded to stay out until sundown. For going out, I found, was really going in." Well, I'm going to stay in for as long as I possibly can, then go find my buddy Kim, and we'll make our way down this mountain before dark, and we'll leave these mountain goats to the fastness and glory of their home. I want to thank my good friends, Hank Glenfer and Kim Hecox and Jake Jacoby, for helping me to get here. For Encounters, I'm Richard Nelson. Thank you so much for your good company. I'll see you next time.
1: Encounters is a production of the Island Institute and KCAW in Sitka, Alaska. This program was written and narrated by Richard Nelson, edited and produced by Lisa Bush, special consulting from Ken Fate, theme music by Outback. Encounters is funded by the National Science Foundation and by the Kenneth Johnson Family Foundation, the North Pacific Research Board, and Robert Osborne, Jerry Tone, Martha Wyckoff, and Sue Cohn. For more information about the show and to hear podcasts, go to encountersnorth.org.
2: It is 5:59 p.m. and you are listening to KDUR Durango. Outside right now it is 64 degrees and mostly sunny. We had a high today of 66 and a low of 46. And sunny conditions will continue for the rest of the day with wind gusts getting up to 19 miles per hour. Tomorrow, Thursday, more sunshine, 41 will be the low, 69 will be the high.
3: I'm Dr. Anthony Lizerwitz, and this is Climate Connections. Vast, squishy bogs in northern Canada and western Siberia, and muddy, humid swamps in the Congo Basin will help shape the future of the world's climate. These waterlogged landscapes are types of peatlands, which form as plants break down slowly in watery, low-oxygen conditions. Over hundreds and thousands of years, this dead plant material builds up into thick layers of peat. This process keeps much of the carbon in those plants stored underground, so the carbon is not released to the atmosphere where it would contribute to global warming. And despite covering just 3% of the world's land surface, peatlands store more carbon than all the world's forests combined. But in recent decades, many peatlands have been drained for agriculture or other development, and some have burned in wildfires. When peatlands are damaged or destroyed, much of their stored carbon escapes into the atmosphere. Scientists estimate that degraded and destroyed peatlands produce about 4% of all climate warming emissions. So efforts to conserve and restore peatlands around the world are critical to helping reverse that trend. Climate Connections is produced by the Yale Center for Environmental Communication. To learn more about climate change, visit climateconnections.org.
2: Hey, welcome to the Driftwood Lodge. Normally have a goofy theme song. Wasn't feeling it today, and so we'll just get on the way of playing some music for you. I don't know if it was last week or the week before, played some Beefheart McQuinn, a couple guys from Australia who have a new album. It just came out, and it's called Midtown Downtime. Kind of feeling like this will be one of my